All right, a bit of a throwback set there for you. That song there was What Do I Want Sky by Animal Collective. Before that, we heard Abandoned Mansion by Dr. Dog. And before that, Uncontrollable Urge by Devo. And we started off the hour with Stereo by Pavement. Yeah, kind of feeling like a throwback night. Let's play some more underground classics for you here on KOPN 89.5 Columbia. Thanks for listening.

All right, that was, like I said, a block of another block of some throwbacks for y'all. That song right there, West Palm Beach by Palace Music, a track near and dear to my heart because I used to live in West Palm Beach. Before that, you heard What Is the Time by Dirty Projectors off their Lamplit Prose album. I believe that was around 2017, maybe. Don't fact check me on that one. Before that, we heard from Songs Ohio, Just Be Simple. And we started this set off with Howling at the Moon by the Ramones, of course. Yeah, let's keep rolling. We got some Chicago up next by request. Right here on KOPN 89.5 Columbia.

Andy Schaaf on 89.5 KOPN, Columbia, Missouri. That song there was The Magician off of the Party album. Before that, you heard Man Man, the name of that song, Sparks, off of On Oni Pond. Before that, we had Richard Swift with Dirty Jim. And before that, Captain Beefheart and his Magic Band with I'm Glad off of their Safe as Milk album. My name's Ben. It's been fun, but I'm about to sign off here. Thanks for listening. We got the Shane Show up next. Stick around, and we will see you next week.

is a photograph, a window to the past, of your father on the front lawn, with no shirt on, ready to take the world on, beneath the West Texas sun, the year that you were born, the year that you are now. His wife behind the camera,

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The time is 8:02 here on this Wednesday evening. My name is Shane German, sitting in the studio for the next couple of hours. Thanks to Ben for holding down the unattended air room, leaving us with some Kevin Morby, and this is a photograph. We've got all sorts of great music lined up this evening. We're going to hear some blues, some soul. We'll hear some world music, some African music, South American, some indie rock, and more. We'll just see where the music takes us this evening. We'll kick things off with some Valerie June. This is Working Woman Blues right here on KOPN.

Music from the great Mahalia Jackson and Joshua Fit the Battle of Jericho. That comes from the essential Mahalia Jackson. Tammy Nielsen in there with Hey Mama from the Kitchen Table Sessions. Daddy Long Legs gave us the theme from Daddy Long Legs from their album Low Down Ways. Pop Staples with Somebody What Was Watching from the album Don't Lose This. Some R.L. Burnside in there with Someday Baby, and Valerie June kicked off that last bluesy set with Workin' Woman Blues from her album Pushin' Against the Stone. You're tuned in to KOPN 89.5 FM. My name is Shane, sitting in for next hour and a half or so. Going to be playing some music from all over the globe. Coming up next, it's The Reasonaires and Standing With You right here on KOPN.

walking with my grandma. 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I went to get some water.

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He would tell everybody, my grandbaby Mavis,

Music from Layla McCullough and the Capitalist Blues. The great Mavis Staples gave us Down in Mississippi from her album We'll Never Turn Back. The Warren Treaty with Jeep Cherokee Laredo from their album Healing Tide. Brand new music from Jordan Rakai and the song Enemies and the Resonaires kicked off that last set with the song Standing With You from the album Coal Mine Records compilation. It's 8:40. You're tuned into KOPN 89.5 FM. My name is Shane German. Let's switch things up. Coming up, we're going to hear some great jazz music. We'll hear from Herbie Hancock and Bob James. Got some Bad, Bad, Not Good lined up as well. We'll kick things off with some Roy Ayers' Ubiquity and Everybody Loves the Sunshine right here on KOPN.

Like I do, like I love you. The sad thing is we're better off this way. Time will show you can't hear.

Music from Bad Bad Not Good and Samuel T. Herring from Future Islands and Time Moves Slow from their album 4. The great Bob James in there brought us Nautilus from the album 1, and Herbie Hancock with Wiggle Waggle from the Fat Albert Rotunda, and Roy Ayers' Ubiquity brought us Everybody Loves the Sunshine. It's all right here on listener-sponsored and volunteer-powered 89.5 FM KOPN, Columbia, Mid-Missouri, source for in-depth news, diverse talk, and music of the world. 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It's straight up 9 o'clock. My name is Shane German. Hope you've been enjoying the tunes. I've got one more hour here in the big chair. Switch things up and play some music from South America, and we've got some Quantic and India Gongora. We'll kick things off with some Mavericks right here on KOPN.

Music from Quantic and Nidia Gongora with Macumba de Marea. Before that, we heard from Nicola Cruz and Cumbia del Olvido. Adrian Quesada gave us Starry Nights featuring Neil Francis from the album Jaguar Sound. Lila Downs with Inmortal, and the Mavericks kicked off that last set with Mujer from their album In Español. 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Got to attend the Democracy Now! Amy Goodman screening last Saturday. It was a wonderful turnout. Thanks to everyone who supported our community media event along with VidWest and Ragtag. It's a wonderful movie, and I learned a lot about Amy Goodman. I believe it wrapped up this week, but at some point when it gets out on the streaming services or whatever you may, however you may view your movies, I highly recommend checking it out. More great music on the way coming up. It's the music from The Smile right here on KOPN.

Music from Samantha Crane and the song Dragonfly from her latest album, Gumshoe. Phoebe Bridgers in there with Motion Sickness from the album Stranger in the Alps. The artist Noso gave us the song Suburbia from their album Stay Proud of Me. Sufjan Stevens and Angela De Agostino with Back to Oz from the album A Beginner's Mind. And The Smile kicked off that last set with the song The Smoke. You're tuned into 89.5 FM, KOPN Columbia. My name is Shane German. Got one more set, and then at the top of the hour, Femme FM begins with Luna Hawk. We'll kick this next set off with the African ensemble Kayla Ketla right here on KOPN 89.5 FM.

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Keep it tuned right here to Independent Community Radio. Coming up at the top of the hour, it's Femme FM with Luna Hawk. My name is Shane German. I'll be back next Wednesday from 8 to 10. 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
4: 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I'm your host, Luna. Music brings us hope of release. It tells our stories and carries us through. And music can lead to mass revolution. It has before. Think about what you put your energy into and think about where you spend your money. We've all been enjoying the comforts of complacency for too long. It's late. Your conscience has kept a stormlight on for you, and it's waiting. Waiting for you to rebel.
5: I still hold on to hope that we can come together as a collective for the greater good of all living creatures, rather than buying into the company line of pillage and plunder while continuing to make trashy, disposable goods in the name of fascist greed. When you're not sure what you could possibly do in the face of a new Nazi, new world order run by cannibalistic sociopaths, remember, you always have your voice and your dollar. Speak up and speak out in dissent against adversity, and do not buy into corporate convenience that depletes our valuable natural resources and harms our most vulnerable communities, poisoning ourselves and the land. It is important now to watch every dollar you spend to make sure you're not funding the fascists. For these corporate conglomerates are also the ones that own the ICE concentration camps and the for-profit prisons that continue to disproportionately abuse people of color and the poor. For we are all immigrants on stolen land. Lives dismantled, families torn, communities ripped apart under the stamp of the law. But it's criminal from the bottom to the top. Yes, it's intentional. Divide and conquer.

0: side. Outright violations of human rights. No person should be held in a cage just because they were born in a different place. Every white man is an immigrant here. They killed the natives when they came. Now they want to take my brother away, lock him in a cage. But it's criminal to try to break a man. No, we won't give up. Together, we hold strong. We keep fighting to bring Owen home. Bring the children home. Bring them all home.
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2: 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All the programmers put a lot of time and love into the songs that are curated on these playlists, and you can go back onto kopn.org and listen to all of the programs for 2 weeks after the air date, so you have a plethora of wonderful music on your smartphone or listening device at all times. So that is a wonderful treat. I am your host, Luna, here with you this Wednesday and every Wednesday from 10 p.m. to midnight, where we try to take over the world by smashing the patriarchy.

We've been hearing tunes from women tonight and every Wednesday night. And now here is Brandi Carlile with Raise Hell.

0: Lyra Langwith, least favorite life. And yes, it's Luna here with you tonight on Femme FM. Just rolling in a little bit late as I get past this really busy summer as per usual, but I've also discovered that Mary Gaucher has a new song out, Reckoning. So we're going to hear that. And you're listening to Femme FM. Here with you this Wednesday and every Wednesday. 10 p.m. to midnight. Hellbent on smashing the patriarchy. And I have it on good standing and also recording that Mary Gaucher is definitely for that. And here is her new song that just came out in, I was trying to look it up a few days ago, getting ready for a new album to come out as well. And let's hear it and then some more music.
1: 2, 3.

surfing. 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

is that little space we find in the dark each night without a light, in the bend of dark arms, safe from trauma, grief, and strife. Black is the color of real jungle fever in Belize, Tanzania, or Papua New Guinea. Sweaty black bodies swinging wildly, uninhibited, unashamed, unabashedly free. Black is the color of the Atlantic floor, the complexion of the sky god directly north. It is a sunset horizon disappearing into Ontario Lake. Black is

little bit of Rez in the background. We just heard a set of music, Aurora, When the Dark Dresses Lightly, Alice Russell with Citizens, Rudy, I'll Be Your Friend, Danielle Ponder with Power, Rena Golden joining her on that one, Girl Group with Shut Your Mouth Sometimes, Abby McAllister with Maladaptive Daydreams, and Jester. And those are compilations with Western AF, the band. Before that, we heard Mary Gaucher's new preview from her new album coming out, Reckoning. And as Mary said, the Reckoning's a river. And many other insightful things. I just want to listen to that one again. I was just thinking earlier about, or maybe I'll play next week, maybe I'll do like a set of all the same artists like I like to do, or just a full album or two. But then I thought maybe I would just do, if I found a song good enough, I would just play one song over and over. That one comes pretty close. I don't know. It might be the one, but I think I'll know it when I hear it someday. 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And as some of you may know, but if not, all are welcome to attend Columbia's weekly demonstration for a Gaza ceasefire. 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Participants typically march to City Hall and back. 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Information by calling 573-449-4585. It is 11 p.m. and you're listening to FemFM here on 89.5 FM KOPN Columbia. FemFM is a radio show of dissent, hellbent on smashing the patriarchy with our fem essence by supporting love and kindness. In the world, I got a little, not gonna lie, I got a little emotional earlier listening to some music. Sometimes it gets me, you know, the music. So, before all that set of music, we heard my pre-recorded buffer show. And yes, I do plan to record a new one soon, but hey, that's how you know it's community radio. And we wouldn't want to sound like corporate radio. 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You can also go to kopn.org and find out lots more information about donating and getting involved, submitting a show proposal. Yeah, if you just have thought, oh, maybe I would do a radio show, or maybe you've never thought that, but you're suddenly thinking it now, this might be your calling to go fill out a show proposal on our website. And don't be discouraged if it's really difficult, or maybe they changed it by now, but you can also just come into the station as well and just marvel at all the music collection and talk to people about stuff. So
Get involved. Community radio. It's powered by the people. It's for the people. And, you know, we're just out here doing it out of the love of our hearts. And if you think I might sound a little tired now, you should have heard me last year as I tried to look up some old shows to maybe send in a new one. That was pretty drained last year. But making progress, baby steps. A little bit later from now, after we hear a couple songs, we're going to hear the moon report for tonight. I do not have a new moon ritual as planned or talked about briefly last week, but that's okay. We can always do that anytime you want. We're going to go to new one from Allison Russell and Brittany Spencer.

got too much at stake. And I might let you off easy. Yeah, I might lead you on.

Shy. That's the Dessa remix. Ani DeFranco, of course. And before that, we heard Black Lavender. Featuring Brittany Spencer with Allison Russell. And let me get everything in my order here. It's FemFM you're listening to here on 89.5 KOP in Columbia. And here on FemFM on or around the 11 p.m. hour, as we head into the witching hour, we will go into the moon report for the night. Which, it is still the new moon energy from yesterday's dark new moon. And it's really seems kind of like individually and collectively we're in a dark night of the soul. But in this darkness, the new ideas, concepts, paradigms, and energies come to life. It's hard not to feel powerless and insignificant in the grand scheme of people being murdered in the streets by the racist mafia disguised as government. Innocent, unarmed people's lives, people being shot in the street, dragged into the street, made an example of. The fear is overwhelming. We are at a reckoning. Everything we do matters now. Listen to what you know is right within yourself. Turn in. Sit with yourself and listen. You know what to do. And if you don't, then you gotta listen more. You're not listening enough. I'll read the July 15th. Passage from Moonlight Gratitude, Emily Silva. Which I did preview this time, and I thought it was also fitting, as per usual. A quote, "It takes courage to grow up and become who you really are." E.E. Cummings. When we become complacent in our comfort zone, we are not tapping into our full potential. It can be scary to go after our desires. There is fear of failure and rejection that lingers before courage takes place. But to truly actualize your potential, you must harness your bravery to move forward, leaving complacency behind. Emily Silva. Well, I would also like to take this time to ask you if you've heard about VidWest, Columbia's nonprofit media center, and their mission is simple: make digital media accessible to all. VidWest members have access to a wide variety of media equipment, photography, and video studios, as well as training at their location, 16 Business Loop 70 East. More information about VidWest programs and how to get involved can be found at vidwest.org. Well, we're going to move to some more Ani DeFranco. And then I might have to cut some of that out, though. It's my time. I'm going to add all this time up. However, I would like to also take a moment to acknowledge that we are under a listener discretion advisory.
do be careful as we get into the wee hours of the night, some expletives may slip through in these songs, not by me personally, but so yes, those with delicate sensibilities do take heed and take caution and take cover.

wonder if everything I do, I do instead of something I want to do more. Question fills my head, and I know there's no grand plan here. This is just the way it goes, and when everything else seems unclear, I guess at least

Joyful Girl. Before that, a few off of To the Teeth, the title track To the Teeth, Freak Show, and Hello Birmingham, all from Ani DiFranco. And I really like that To the Teeth album because it's like weird, very weird stuff. It's not anything that could be, that could go for mainstream, so more of that, please. Here's Binary from Ani DiFranco. We just got a little bit of time left on FemFM tonight.

the flag is drenched with our blood. People ought to understand that. I don't see why they don't understand that. They know what they've done to us all across this country. They know what they've done to us. This country is desperately sick, and man is on the critical list. I really don't know where we go from here.

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And he plays and he twists me to the shape of it till I'm creased on the inside. I think this might be the sound of me turning the wheel and driving straight off the track. So what a wonder to feel. And when you pull up your head, spitting wet clumps of sand, I hope you see what you had. I hope it goes well with the band.

Another one from Girl Group. Before that, Kennedy Ryan, Begging and Choosing. And this is Gracie and Rachel with WTF. We just have time for maybe two more, probably Life's a Trip after that.

0: I called you a few times and I went straight to voicemail, so I'm just gonna leave a message. I can't do this anymore. And I've tried and I don't know, it's been almost 6 years and I'm just like, where the fuck is this going, you know?
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The music of Steve Hackett and Steve Rothery from their new album that hasn't been released yet. The album's called The Roaring Waves, to be released on August 28th of 2026. Steve Hackett, of course, the lead guitarist for Genesis. Steve Rothery, the lead guitarist for Marillion. We're going to listen to some singles or some solo pieces by those two guys. Steve Hackett, The Steps, are coming up next. And Steve Rothery, La Scylla, is coming up next. I've dispensed with the opening music because I got a really tight first hour. So we're going to get right to the music. Here's Steve Hackett and a piece called The Steps. 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And this is Uncommon Light, progressive music for dangerous times.

from his 2020 album entitled La Scylla. We heard the title track from that. Before that, we heard Steve Hackett from his album Live Rails. And we listened to a live recording of The Steps. Coming up next, we got a couple of long cuts to take us up actually to the top of the hour. We're going to start with some live Genesis, recorded live, and some Yes. We're going to listen to some Yes as well the next 45 minutes or 40 minutes or so. That's up next on your listener-supported community radio, KOPN,

from their 1997 album Keys to Ascension 2. And we heard a piece called Mind Drive. That was the classic rundown of Yes, Steve Howe on guitars, John Anderson on vocals, Alan White on drums and percussion, Chris Squire on bass, and Rick Wakeman on keyboards. Prior to that, we heard Genesis recorded live from the album Live Over Europe from 2007. We heard Genesis, In the Cage, Into Cinema Show, Into Afterglow. Prior to that, we heard Steve Rothery and Steve Hackett. And we started off that set with a new piece coming out on August 28th by Steve Hackett and Steve Rothery from the album entitled The Roaring Waves and a piece called The Black Sea. Well, that's it for this first transmission or this first hour of Uncommon Light. Thanks for tuning in. Don't go anywhere, though. 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And this is

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Welcome back to hour number two of Uncommon Light. My name is Jeff Wheeler. Hope you're doing well this morning. Glad that you are tuned in. We're going to have another long cut, a couple of long cuts coming your way. The next piece we're going to listen to is Van de Graaff Generator. It's from their 1971 album Pawn Hearts. And we're going to listen to a long cut called The Plague of Lighthouse Keepers. After that, we have Klaus Schulze and Lisa Gerard and a piece called Liquid Coincidence 7 from their 2008 album Farscape. That's up next on your listener-supported community radio, 89.5 FM KOPN Columbia, streaming everywhere at kopn.org. And this is Uncommon Light, progressive music for dangerous times.

Klaus Schulze from Tangerine Dream. And Lisa Gerard from Dead Can Dance, from their album entitled Farscape from 2008. And we heard a piece called Liquid Coincidence 7. Prior to that, we heard Van de Graaff Generator from their 1971 album Pawn Hearts. We listened to A Plague of Lighthouse Keepers. Got some more music coming your way. In fact, music next from Suduaya, a piece called Atlantis. We're going to have a cut from Peter Gabriel and some Osric Tentacles to round out the hour. But as I mentioned, up next, it's Suduaya, the title track from their 2022 album entitled Atlantis. That's up next on your listener-supported community radio, KOPN Columbia. And this is Uncommon Light, progressive music for dangerous times.

0: The music of Osric Tentacles from their 2020 album Space for the Earth. We heard the title track from that. Prior to that, we heard Peter Gabriel, a piece called Zaar, spelled Z-A-A-R, from the official motion picture soundtrack to Passion, The Last Temptation of Christ. Prior to that, we heard Suduaya from the 2022 album Atlantis. We heard the title track from that. Prior to that, we heard Klaus Schulze and Lisa Gerard in a piece called Liquid Coincidence 7. And we started off that set with Van de Graaff Generator, The Plague of Lighthouse Keepers. Well, that's going to do it for this transmission of Uncommon Light. Thanks for tuning in. 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
1: 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I like to play music from outside the borders of the United States of America. That would be Africa, South America, Europe, Scandinavia, the British Isles, Australia, Asia, and all places in between, India sometimes. 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
3: Welcome to Transformational Listening. My name is Dennis, and I'll be your guide to ritual, composed, and improvised music from around the world and other places. Today we feature music that focuses on collaborations between musicians from India, Pakistan, Europe, and Iran. It centers on a number of individual musicians such as Anindo Chatterjee, the tabla player from India, Faiz Ali Faiz, the qawwali singer from Pakistan, Chemerani Family, a group of musicians from Iran that play percussion and also sing, and Titi Rabin, a French lutenist. We open with two from an album that translates from the French as Heartbeat of the Orient. We hear Bharavi and Jogalbani featuring Anindo Chatterjee and Kayvon Chemerani. And next we have Faiz Ali Faiz with Titi Rabin from the album Jaadu or Magic with Fleur de Jasmine. We then turn to one more from Heartbeat of the Orient with Anindo Chatterjee and Kayvon Chemerani, this time featuring the voice of Kayvon's sister Mariam. And then we follow with two more from Faiz Ali Faiz and Titi Rabin, Lage Jaya and Ya Ali. We fade on Yarmara from the album Trio Chemerani Invite, again featuring Titi Rabin.

0: Today we heard music from three recordings, Heartbeat of the Orient, Jaadu Magic, and Trio Chemerani Invite, all on the French Accord Croisé label. Transformational Listening is produced at WGDR, Central Vermont Community Radio, and Transformational Listening has a Facebook page. 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
6: Welcome to Indigenous in Music. I'm your host, Larry Kay from the Ho-Chunk Nation. Today, we're celebrating 20 years on the radio. Starting in 2006, we broadcast our first show from Minneapolis, Minnesota. Now, after 400 guests and thousands of new and original tunes from Turtle Island, the beat goes on. Every week, your musical journey starts right here at the Say Magazine Studios in sunny Bradenton, Florida. Nothing has changed. Let's get ready. We're about to take off.

That's music from Cher and Sonny. All right, we're going to take off from where it all started, Minneapolis, Minnesota. Music now from Blue Dog. This is Stomp Dance. I'm Larry Kay. We are Indigenous in Music.

Oh yeah, Tracy Bone. Soldiers of Love from Manitoba. One of my first guests. Geez, 20 years ago. Man, I'm telling you, we've been around the block, you can say. Right, right. All right, up to South Dakota. Here's Brulé and Robbie B. This is Stomp Dance.

Oh yeah, Mr. Carlos Santana. Man, that album goes way back, when I was way back. Yeah. I want to invite you over to our homepage, indigenousmusic.com. Our new announcement is we have the new Indigenous and Music Directory. 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Brand new. 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We'll get you the news as soon as it comes in. 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All right, Stevie Sellers.

That was music from Tom B. of Exit, the creator. 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

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All right, time to head over to California. Here we go, Thunderhand Joe in the Medicine Show. Tamanka Swamp Dew.

Oh, yeah. Way back. That's Redbone. 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All right, we're going to head over to New Mexico. Here's the Plateros, Without You.

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In case you didn't know, we've been on the air for 20 years. We're celebrating today our 20-year anniversary from Minneapolis to Bradenton. 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Hey, check us out. 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We're going to turn it up for you. All right, over to LA. Here's Elastic Bond, Frecuencia Natural. I'm Larry Kaye.

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We're going to take a short break, and we will be right back. 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Here is In the Blood.

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2: 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The Missouri Rural Crisis Center has an excellent fact sheet titled, Big Data Centers Make Bad Neighbors. 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
0: All right, we're not over yet. Here we go. Music now from Rematrination. Ceremony Beyond the Fence.

0: That's music from Tracy Lee Nelson. I'm Larry Kay. I'm a tribal member of the Ho-Chunk Nation. I get to hang out with you guys for the last 20 years.
1: I just want my baby back home.
0: And we love ya. Here's Tribes, Long Black Cadillac. Yeah.

Oh yeah, Technicolor Fabrics. Time to head over to California. Here's Sean Perry. Pipe of Peace. I'm Larry Kay. We are Indigenous in Music.

Oh yeah, music from Cinematic. Here's Upground. These guys were on my show 20 years ago when they were about 20 years old. From California. This one's Ready Wagon. We are indigenous in music.

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The Indigenous music industry finally has a home of its own. The new Indigenous in Music Directory is now live, connecting artists, bands, labels, media, festivals, and fans from across Turtle Island. 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

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It's time for the home stretch. Let's head up to BC. Here's Janet Panic. Sweet music.

your KOA. Gonna cheese how you go deep. Yeah, yeah, yeah. We keep us, y'all are good.

That's music from Coo Eek. Ocean Child I Am. Today we're celebrating 20 years on the radio. From Minneapolis to Bradenton, Florida. All right, here we go. Nada Invincia. This is the Tribalistas. I'm Larry Kay.

0: Hey, if you ever want to get a hold of me, feel free to email me at larry@indigenousandmusic.com and I'll email you back. 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Yeah, let's hook it up. Here's Taya Quino.
1: 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Só quero um

0: That's music from Defy. All right, up to South Dakota, Richie DeSerda. Here's Never Felt Better.
1: Hey, mama, I hate to do it to him, but I know I got you with the rapper.

Oh yeah, it's music from way back, war, from Cheech and Chong days. That's what I'm talking about. We're going to take a short break and we will be right back. 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
2: 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And the beat goes on.

Well, that was a first. Sonny and Cher hanging with Larry K on his 20th year anniversary. I hope you're enjoying today's show. If you missed part of today's show, always find us where we hang. Thank you for tuning in to Indigenous in Music and supporting us and our musicians. Indigenous in Music has been produced by Larry K. Our engineer is Paul Salvatore. Our theme music is composed by Lenny Long. Today's show has been recorded at the Say Magazine Studios in Bradenton, Florida. 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It's been a fun 20 years and I ain't going nowhere. I'll be back again next week. Until next time, from all of us here at Indigenous in Music, adios.

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And this is the Morning Air Program, the Thursday edition of the Morning Air Program. Your host, Carl Scala. Glad you could join me this morning. Hope you will enjoy the music that I'm presenting here. 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Last week and the week before, I was featuring some music from Sergei Rachmaninoff, and I thought I'd continue. I had played the second and third piano concertos, among other things, and I had a request from some folks to play some of his lesser-known works, that is, the piano concertos number 1 and 4. So this morning I thought I would do some of that. I think I'll start out with, first of all, with actually some Stravinsky. The theme this morning is kind of the Russian composers. We'll move on to some Rachmaninoff and the piano concertos, perhaps the Rhapsody and a theme of Paganini. But first, some sacred choral music from the great Russian composer Igor Stravinsky. This is Symphony of Psalms, performed here with the English Bach Festival Chorus, London Symphony Orchestra, and Leonard Bernstein with the baton. Igor Stravinsky's Symphony of Psalms. Enjoy.

Igor Stravinsky, that his Symphony of Psalms. That was a 1930 composition. Stravinsky's dates, 1882 to 1971. And one more Stravinsky composition, this time Petrushka, the ballet Petrushka, written in 1911, about the puppet Petrushka, with his experiences of love and jealousy, and performed in Diaghilev's Ballet Russes in 1911. This recording with the City of Birmingham Symphony Orchestra, Sir Simon Rattle is the conductor. Igor Stravinsky's Petrushka.

Well, the life, loves, and death of the puppet Petrushka, that from Russian composer Igor Stravinsky's Petrushka, the ballet Petrushka, that performance with the City of Birmingham Symphony Orchestra, Sir Simon Rattle with the baton, and Peter Donohoe on the piano. Well, the time is 6:04. And the temperature is 80 degrees on Sanborn Field in the campus of University of Missouri-Columbia. We're expecting a 40% chance of showers this afternoon after 1 o'clock, but then mostly sunny with a high of 92 degrees. Warm day out there. Stay hydrated, but get out there and enjoy yourself. 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And this is Morning Air Program. Your host, Carl Scala, glad you could join me this morning. Hope you're enjoying some of the music of the great Russian composers. And now, as promised, I said I'd return back to some Sergei Rachmaninoff. Last couple of weeks, I've played the very popular Piano Concertos number 2 and 3 and had a request for numbers 1 and 4, not nearly so popular and not as nearly as often performed. The first concerto, the concerto number 1, opus 1, written by the 17-year-old Sergei Vasilevich Rachmaninoff. This performance with the composer himself at the keyboard, with the Philadelphia Orchestra, Eugene Ormandy is the conductor. This was a 1939 recording with Rachmaninoff and Ormandy. So, enjoy. We'll follow that up with the Concerto No. 4, Opus 40, at the conclusion of this concerto. Enjoy.

Sergei Rachmaninoff, that his very first concerto number one, opus one, the piano concerto, written by the 17-year-old Rachmaninoff in 1891. Well, the time is 6:31. Temperature is about 74 degrees at Sanborn Field on the campus of the University of Missouri Columbia. Expecting chance of showers after 1 o'clock today, 40%, and then mostly sunny with a high of 92 degrees. And as promised, let's listen to his last concerto, the last of four concertos. This is concerto number 4, opus 40. This one was written in 1926. Again with Sergei Rachmaninoff at the keyboard. The Philadelphia Orchestra, Eugene Ormandy, conductor. This recording, another historic recording, this one in 1941, a couple of years after the last one. So, Rachmaninoff's Piano Concerto No. 4, Opus 40. Enjoy.

Well, the last of Sergei Rachmaninoff's piano concertos, the Piano Concerto No. 4, Opus 40, one of the lesser known works of Sergei Rachmaninoff, along with Concerto No. 1, which I played just a little while ago. That performance with the composer himself at the piano keyboard, the Philadelphia Orchestra, Eugene Ormandy, was the conductor. Well, the time is 6:57. Temperature's holding at about 74 degrees at Sanborn Field on the campus of the University of Missouri-Columbia. Expecting a warm day today, eventually a sunny day, mostly sunny day, too, with a high of 92 degrees. 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And now continuing on with the Russian theme of this morning's program, some Peter Ilyich Tchaikovsky. Tchaikovsky's dates, 1840 to 1893. This is Symphony No. 4, written in between 1877 and 1878, in F minor, Opus 36. This performance with the Berliner Philharmoniker, conducted by Herbert von Karajan. Peter Ilyich Tchaikovsky, Symphony No. 4.

Peter Ilyich Tchaikovsky, that is Symphony No. 4 in F minor, Opus 36. In performance there, the Berlin Philharmonic, Herbert von Karajan was the conductor. Well, the time is 7:41. Temperature is about 75 degrees at Sanborn Field on the campus of the University of Missouri-Columbia. Expecting a warm day today. Sunny day, mostly sunny, with high near 92. Continuing on with our Russian composers, two works by Alexander Borodin, 1833 to 1887. First, the overture to Prince Igor, unfinished in his lifetime, but written or performed and premiered in 1890, 3 years after his death. And then in the Steppes of Central Asia, the symphonic poem. By Alexander Borodin. This with the Philharmonia Orchestra, Konstantin Silvestri for the Overture to Prince Igor, and Andrei Kloytens for the In Steppes of Central Asia. Borodin, enjoy.

0: Alexander Borodin, that is In the Steppes of Central Asia. Well, we've come to the end of another Thursday edition of the Morning Air program. Your host, Carl Scala, glad you could join me. Hope you've enjoyed the music this morning. Join me again next Thursday for another Thursday edition of the Morning Air program. 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And an important message from one of our underwriters. 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
1: Lawyer was his lawyer, and now I'm the Deputy Attorney General.
2: Acting Attorney General Todd Blanche, grilled by senators at his confirmation hearing Wednesday over his ties to President Trump, his handling of the Epstein files, and his role in creating a $1.8 billion fund for Trump to give to his allies, including January 6th insurrectionists. We'll speak to Seattle Congress member Pramila Jayapal about Blanche, a vote by half the House Democrats to strip U.S. military funding for Israel, and her call for independent investigations into the killings of Johann Sebastian of Biddeford, Maine, and Lorenzo Salgado Araujo in Houston by ICE agents. We'll also talk to a lawyer for Lorenzo's brother, Victor. He was detained after witnessing his brother's killing. He now faces deportation. Then, is the U.S.-Iran war a forever war in the making? We'll speak with Ali Vaez of the International Crisis Group. And we look at the Trump administration's move to gut the Endangered Species Act. The group Earth Justice is suing.
3: They're trying to let activities like logging and oil drilling go forward, even if they'll destroy endangered species habitat, and even without taking the most basic measures to reduce that destruction.
2: All that and more coming up. Welcome to Democracy Now!, democracynow.org, The War and Peace Report. I'm Amy Goodman. The U.S. has struck Iran for a fifth consecutive day, targeting the capital, Tehran, and port cities, including Bandar Abbas, which is home to the headquarters of Iran's navy. On Thursday morning, the U.S. fired on an oil tanker attempting to reach Harg Island in the Strait of Hormuz. In retaliation, Iran attacked Bahrain, Kuwait, and Jordan. Iran's military warned if President Trump follows through on his threat to strike civilian infrastructure, it would strike all infrastructure across the Gulf. At least 35 civilians have been killed by U.S. strikes in recent days, according to Iranian authorities. This is President Trump speaking from Pennsylvania Wednesday.
4: They want to settle so badly. They don't like what we're doing. And they do want to settle. We'll find out whether or not we settle with them or we just finish it off.
2: The Trump administration's internal estimate of the cost of the U.S.-Israeli war in Iran has soared to as much as $100 billion, according to U.S. officials who spoke to NBC News. Meanwhile, Israel's defense minister, Israel Katz, told U.S. Defense Secretary Pete Hegseth Wednesday Israel's planning to keep its forces in so-called security zones in Gaza, Lebanon, and Syria. In Gaza, Israeli forces have killed four more people, including a child. Palestinian officials say an Israeli strike hit an apartment building in Deir al-Balah in central Gaza, killing Omar Abu Qasem, his wife Asma, and their six-year-old daughter Habiba. Their three-year-old son Sami was injured. This is a relative of the family.
5: This poor, innocent civilian family that has no connection to any military action is a neutral family who was sleeping. The children were sleeping in their mother's lap. This is how innocent civilians are bombed on these nights, which are said to include a truce and peace.
2: Since last October's so-called ceasefire, Israeli forces have killed more than 1,100 Palestinians in Gaza. Israel's security cabinets approved nearly $500 million in funding for 34 new settlements in the occupied West Bank. That's according to far-right Israeli finance minister Bezalel Smotrich. Under his tenure, 103 Israeli settlements have already been established in the occupied West Bank, violating international law. This comes amidst growing Israeli settler violence against Palestinians and their property. This is Bezalel Smotrich.
6: We are making sure that the decisions we have made regarding the legislation and establishment of the new settlements in Judea and Samaria will not remain on paper, but will become reality on the ground. We are approving one government budget decision after another, budgets for roads, budgets for infrastructure, and also budgets for constructions, caravans.
2: On Capitol Hill, half of all Democrats voted Wednesday to support a measure slashing military funding to Israel. The amendment proposed by Republican Congressmember Thomas Massie would have eliminated $3.3 billion in annual U.S. military assistance to Israel. The measure was ultimately defeated by House Republicans, along with Democratic Minority Leader Hakeem Jeffries and Caucus Chair Pete Aguilar, who vowed to continue funding Israel. But the House Democratic Whip, Catherine Clark, supported Massie's amendment. She wrote in a statement, quote, "We should not provide a blank check for military aid to any country that does not comply with U.S. law, interests, and values. The Netanyahu government has failed to meet that standard," she said. The former House Speaker, Congressmember Nancy Pelosi of California, also voted to cut off funding to Israel, saying Americans, quote, "are rightly demanding an end to a perpetual cycle of war, and the Netanyahu government cannot maintain its current course," Pelosi said. The Senate Judiciary Committee heard testimony Wednesday from Acting Attorney General Todd Blanche, whom Trump has nominated to fill the role permanently. Democrats grilled Blanche over the Justice Department's handling of the Epstein files, the Trump administration's so-called anti-weaponization fund, and President Trump's $100 million settlement, it's believed, with the IRS. Blanche was also questioned about serving as President Trump's personal lawyer.
7: Are you and President Trump friends?
8: I'm his lawyer, was his lawyer, and now I'm the deputy attorney general. So I met him as his criminal defense attorney. I'm not sure there's very many people who have ever had a criminal defense attorney who calls that person their friend.
2: Republican Senator John Cornyn of Texas signaled he was undecided on Blanche. A no vote from Cornyn would effectively sink Blanche's nomination for attorney general. President Trump's pick to replace Tulsi Gabbard as director of national intelligence refused to say Wednesday whether Joe Biden won the 2020 election. Jay Clayton was testifying before the Senate Intelligence Committee at his confirmation hearing. Here he is being questioned by Georgia Democrat John Ossoff.
9: You refuse to answer a simple matter of fact about the 2020 election. Is that right?
10: No, that's not right.
9: Then answer the question. Who won the 2020 election?
10: I have answered the question.
9: Answer it. What is your answer?
10: I've given you my answer.
9: What is your answer? You refuse to answer a basic question about who won a presidential election?
10: No,
9: but you asked to lead America's intelligence community? Isn't it humiliating to be unable to answer this question, to have to indulge the president's delusions?
2: Jay Clayton also claimed not to know that his predecessor, Tulsi Gabbard, joined an FBI raid on an election center in Atlanta last year. And he defended President Trump's proposed $1.8 billion so-called anti-weaponization fund to compensate Trump allies and insurrectionists. Jay Clayton's the U.S. attorney for the Southern District of New York, where he oversaw the Justice Department indictment of former Venezuelan President Nicolas Maduro on drug trafficking charges. Meanwhile, the New York Times filed a motion to quash subpoenas that Jay Clayton and the U.S. Attorney's Office in Manhattan served to New York Times journalists after they reported on security concerns involving President Trump's new plane donated to him by Qatar. In a statement, the Times senior vice president, David McGraw, said, quote, "We are going to court to defend our journalists' rights to report freely on the administration and to provide the public with stories that matter," he said. The subpoenas were delivered to four Times journalists at their homes Friday to testify before a federal grand jury in the Southern District of New York. The Pentagon's announced plans to screen the testosterone levels of service members over the age of 30 and will offer voluntary replacement therapy to those with low T scores. The initiative was announced Wednesday by Defense Secretary Pete Hegseth, who's branded the Pentagon as the high-T Department of War.
11: I'm authorizing a new screening program for testosterone deficiency for our service members, ensuring you have the right testosterone levels to operate at your absolute best.
2: The Pentagon did not say whether women would be tested for testosterone or whether troops would be evaluated for other hormone deficiencies. This

0: breast. It's at least the 22nd such death this year alone. It comes as the Department of Homeland Security said Wednesday it would reverse plans to halt traffic stops following the shooting deaths of two immigrants by ICE agents in less than a week. The reversal came after President Trump wrote on social media, "We cannot give up one of ICE's most important and effective crime-fighting tools, the traffic stop," exclamation point, adding, "It won't happen on my watch," Trump wrote. About 100 million people in North America are under air quality alerts today as a thick blanket of smoke descends on cities from the upper Midwest to northeastern states. Overnight, air quality readings reached hazardous levels in cities including Minneapolis, Detroit, and Toronto. Forecasters warn New York and many East Coast cities will spend another day under hazy orange skies. More than 1,000 active fires are burning in Canada and dozens more in Minnesota. Meanwhile, more than 100 million people from the plains to the East Coast face heat advisories or extreme heat warnings today, with a massive heat dome bringing triple-digit heat and record temperatures to many areas. And here in New York City, dozens of pro-Palestine activists gathered for a vigil to demand the release of Dr. Houssam Abu Safia, the director of Gaza's Kamel Edwin Hospital, who has been held in Israeli detention without charge since his abduction by Israeli troops 18 months ago. International calls to free Dr. Abu Safia have been mounting over the past month, as his family and lawyers say he's facing possible death due to torture and medical neglect. This is Pam Sporn, a member of New York City Jewish Elders and Jewish Voice for Peace.
1: We're out here today, along with Doctors Against Genocide, to demand the release of Dr. Abu Safia, but also all Palestinian healthcare workers that are imprisoned in Israeli prisoners, and also all Israeli detainees who are Palestinian.
0: And those are some of the headlines. This is Democracy Now!, democracynow.org, the War and Peace Report. I'm Amy Goodman.
2: And I'm Nermeen Sheikh. Welcome to our listeners and viewers across the country and around the world. Acting Attorney General Todd Blanche was grilled by senators during his confirmation hearing Wednesday to become Attorney General. Blanche previously served as President Trump's personal lawyer. He's headed the Justice Department on an acting basis since Trump fired Pam Bondi as Attorney General. It's unclear if Republicans have enough votes to confirm Blanche. During the hearing, outgoing Texas Senator John Cornyn blasted Blanche for his role in proposing a $1.8 billion fund for Trump to give to his allies, including January 6th insurrectionists. Republican Senator John Kennedy of Louisiana questioned Blanche about his ties to Trump.
3: Are you and President Trump friends?
4: I'm his lawyer, was his lawyer, and now I'm the Deputy Attorney General.
0: I'm his lawyer. Was his lawyer. Blanche corrected himself. Democratic Senator Dick Durbin criticized Blanche for continuing to act as if he were Trump's personal attorney.
5: In less than 18 months at the Department of Justice, you've shown you're still President Trump's personal attorney. Your tenure can be summed up in the four words you said, quote, "I love you, sir," to President Trump. This was your response when you were asked what you would say to him. This nation deserves an attorney general who loves the Constitution more than any single president, an attorney general focused on keeping America safe and combating corruption, not satisfying the president's personal grievances or channeling crypto cash to the administration's mega faithful.
0: During the Senate hearing, Blanche also faced questions about his handling of the Epstein files, and we'll hear his comments in a bit. But for more, we're joined now from Washington, D.C., by Democratic Congressmember Pramila Jayapal of Washington State. She's just introduced a bill with Senator Cory Booker to protect Epstein survivors whose personal information was improperly disclosed during the Trump's DOJ's recent release of the Epstein files, which Blanche was in charge of. But first, we want to go to the overall questioning of and the possibility that the acting or interim attorney general would become the attorney general. Your assessment of Todd Blanche, Congressmember Jayapal.
6: Well, my assessment, Amy, is that he is not fit to be Attorney General. He slipped and said,

0: what is true, that he acts as the president's personal attorney, not as the attorney general for the people of the United States. This is a very important position, and Donald Trump is putting his personal attorney in because he wants him to do all the things that Donald Trump wants to do. The political persecutions that have been happening under Todd Blanche as acting attorney general, the cover-up of the Epstein files, you have to ask, what is he hiding for the president that he is not willing to come out and actually take responsibility for and prosecute the predators that are present throughout the Epstein ring? The slush fund, you know, that he negotiated, now he says it's not going to happen. I don't believe him. I don't think there's anything in writing around that. The settlement with the IRS that he negotiated for Donald Trump himself. These are all indications of why he cannot be trusted as the top attorney for the people of the United States. He might be trusted as the top attorney for Donald Trump. That's not the role of attorney general. He should not be confirmed.
1: And Congressmember Jayapal, if you could clarify, there's been some reporting that suggests that, in fact, this confirmation hearing may be in part just symbolic, because he could, in principle, be acting attorney general for the duration of Trump's term.
0: Well, it's true that you can stay as an acting. However, I do think that it would be a significant step if the Republicans did not have the votes to confirm him. And, you know, and I think that this is something that we need to fix. There is the possibility of people staying if they've been confirmed for another position. And then they can stay and transfer that confirmation into a new position. And so I think there's work to be done around that. But I do believe that John Cornyn, perhaps Tom Tillis, not clear to me from the questioning, who are now sort of cut loose because they won't be continuing in this position as senators, they might have the opportunity now to actually do what is right for the country. That is what I'm hoping for, because I think once he is, once they refuse to confirm him, there's much more opportunity for us to ensure that he doesn't continue in that position.
1: And Congressmember Jayapal, ahead of Todd Blanche's confirmation hearing, the group World Without Exploitation released this video featuring Epstein survivors calling on senators to reject Blanche's nomination because of his role in disclosing their personal information while protecting the names of alleged abusers during the Department of Justice's release of records related to the Jeffrey Epstein investigation.
2: My name was released.
3: My phone number was released.
4: Where I went to school.
5: Where I live.
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12: Now Todd Blanche wants to be the Attorney General of the United States.
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30: Vote no on Todd Blanche for Attorney General.
1: And several of Epstein's accusers were, in fact, seated in the Senate gallery during the hearing. And at the hearing, Illinois Democratic Senator Dick Durbin had a heated exchange with Acting Attorney General Todd Blanche on whether he would commit to personally meeting with Epstein survivors.
31: There are 10 individuals who were exploited and abused by Mr. Epstein. They are here today. None of them have had a chance to speak to anyone in the department or FBI, though they've asked repeatedly. So can I get your word under oath that within the next 30 days, you will personally sit down with these 10 victims and hear their case in terms of what needs to be done by the Department of Justice?
32: Chairman, I appreciate them being here today. I also have somebody from my office who's spent her entire career working on cases like Mr. Epstein's. She's in charge of our task force investigating human trafficking. She's available to talk to them.
31: She can sit right next to you. She can sit right next to you when you meet with these survivors.
32: I have never said I will not meet with survivors.
31: Will you meet with these 10 survivors? I'm asking you on the record.
32: If they have lawyers, as you know, I'm prohibited from meeting directly with them.
31: I think you ought to be in the room because you ought to hear this. You have singular responsibility for these files. There is a delay in meeting the statutory requirement of disclosure. You were involved in that. I think you ought to be part of this.
32: I am definitely part of it, and I have been from day one.
1: And Congressmember Jayapal, you've just introduced a bill with Senator Cory Booker to protect Epstein survivors whose personal information was improperly disclosed during the Trump DOJ's recent release of the Epstein files. So if you could talk about what exactly you've called for.
0: Yes, we just introduced the Redact Act, and this comes really from the whole experience of the Epstein survivors over the last year and a half under this Trump administration, DOJ, and Todd Blanche's overseeing. And you might remember that when Pam Bondi, then the Attorney General, was before us in the Judiciary Committee where I sit, I did the first line of questioning. And the most powerful moment was when I asked the survivors to stand up, and they all stood up behind Pam Bondi. And I asked Pam Bondi to turn and to acknowledge them and to apologize for the fact that the Department of Justice, under her leadership and Todd Blanche's leadership, he was really the one who was managing the Epstein files. They're both responsible. They released the names of these survivors. They released personal information. And in some cases, the survivors had not even told their families about the abuse that they had experienced at the hands of these powerful predators and criminals in the Epstein ring. And at the same time that their personal information was released, they also redacted, Todd Blanche and Pam Bondi redacted the names of the powerful predators, which was clearly both things were against the Epstein Transparency Act. The damage that was done out of the release of that personal information, their addresses, their phone numbers, pictures of them, all of the details of the abuse that they had suffered, they have not had any way to get recompense for that. And so the Redact Act essentially allows survivors a private right of action to sue the Department of Justice, including for monetary damages, because their information was released. I have spent hours and hours and hours with the survivors. I have gotten to know them incredibly well. They are so brave, so courageous. They are taking so many risks in continuing to stand up. They are inspiring people across the country to stand up and speak out about the abuse that other women have experienced at the hands of traffickers and predators. And it is really remarkable to me that to this day, they have not been able to sit down with Todd Blanche. And I will just say also that after that hearing, I was invited to meet with Pam Bondi because she had personally spied on me and had a document that showcased the files that I had looked at when I was reviewing the Epstein files. And so I made a big stink about it.
2: Deal, Congressmember Jayapal, just to explain for people to understand, you have to go into a room and look at the files, and they were filming you. They were surveilling you, looking at the files?
0: They were surveilling me, not with film, but what they did is they had a password-protected account. So you had to sign in. And what they did is they downloaded my search history. And I only found out, Amy, because a photographer, I think it was AP photographer, took a picture of her binder when she was testifying. And it said, Representative Pramila Jayapal's search history. And it had all of the files that I had looked at documented on that piece of paper. So yes, they were surveilling members of Congress and what we searched for in preparation for her hearing before us on the Judiciary Committee. So I met with her. It was supposed to be one-on-one. And of course, Todd Blanche walks in 5 minutes after. I spent an hour with both of them and I grilled them on the surveillance of members of Congress and also on all of the things that they had done to hurt survivors and to protect the president. And I have to tell you, Todd Blanche was responsible for all of that. It was very clear to me that he was the one who was making the decisions, who was acting essentially as the president's personal attorney in redacting the names of powerful predators and allowing for the release of the names of these victims who of these survivors. He really, I think, wanted to discourage anyone else from coming forward with more information. He failed at that. They are continuing to come forward.
2: Well,
0: but it's just another reason why he shouldn't be a big reason why he shouldn't be the attorney general.
2: We only have a few minutes and we want to get to the testosterone tests of service members. We want to get to ICE. But first, Congressmember Jayapal, I want to ask you about Israel. On Wednesday, you joined over 100 other Democrats. That's more than half the Democrats who voted to support a measure slashing military funding to Israel. The amendment proposed by Republican Congressmember Thomas Massie would eliminate $3.3 billion in annual U.S. military assistance to Israel. Notable Democrats voting to cut the funding included the former House Speaker Nancy Pelosi. Can you talk about the significance of this shift? More than half the Democrats who voted to end military funding of Israel, except for the Iron Dome.
0: It is a sea change, Amy. As you know, I was one of the first Democrats to call for ending military assistance, to call out the genocide in Gaza that is being perpetrated by the Israeli government, to call out the violence in the West Bank by the IDF and by settlers. And this is the first time in Congress where members of Congress, over half of the Democratic caucus, has responded to the pleas and the cries and the energy and organizing across the country to stop using our taxpayer dollars to send more bombs to kill children in Gaza and to commit this genocide. And so it is really significant. I think this only was possible because the genocide occurred. That's something that our colleague Rashida Tlaib said, and it sticks with me every moment that I talk about this issue, because, you know, it is the horror of what has unfolded that has finally allowed us to confront the fact that we should not be using taxpayer dollars to send to Israel to perpetrate this kind of violence. So the fact that over half of the Democratic caucus voted for this, I think, sends a new message to Benjamin Netanyahu and the Israeli government that they are not going to continue to get this kind of assistance. Delia Ramirez's bill that I co-lead, called Block the Bombs, now has over 80 co-sponsors on it, and that blocks any offensive weapons funding to Israel. So I think we are moving forward, and I want people across the country to know that their organizing matters, their voices matter. And yesterday you saw it in this vote in Congress.
1: Well, we want to go to the issue now of testosterone. The Pentagon has announced plans to screen the testosterone levels of service members over the age of 30 and will offer voluntary replacement therapy to those with a low T score. The initiative was announced Wednesday by Defense Secretary Pete Hegseth, who's branded the Pentagon as the High T Department of War. It's not clear what will happen to women in the military. This comes after Hegseth last year ordered a halt to all gender-affirming medical procedures for service members and removed openly transgender troops from the U.S. military. So, Congressmember Jayapal, if you could comment on that. I mean, even medical professionals who concede that there might be some loss of muscle mass, etc., in men after the age of 30, say that there is a very high risk of young men taking testosterone, becoming infertile, and also increasing cardiovascular health, the risks.
0: Yes, this is, it would be absurd and laughable if it wasn't so serious on many counts. Number one, the medical issues that you have identified with forcing people to take testosterone. Number two, the hypocrisy in banning trans service members and then prescribing testosterone for members of the military. It's not clear whether that's male members or male and female members. Number three, the idea that, you know, yesterday in judiciary, we had an anti-trans bill that essentially criminalizes gender-affirming care. Well, providing testosterone is actually gender-affirming care. If it was under consent of the individuals who were there, there are situations where it is prescribed with a doctor. This is what providing gender-affirming care is. And so while they are attacking trans people for getting gender-affirming care, they are at the same time imposing this requirement for testosterone on members of the military. And I warned my Republican colleagues yesterday in committee, they better watch what they vote for, because this kind of intrusive behavior where the government is getting involved in prescribing what medication you do or don't take without your consent, without the consent of doctors, the screening, invasive screenings of people to determine what their hormone levels are. Are they actually male? I asked my colleagues on judiciary to think about if they want to have their testosterone levels checked and testosterone provided. So there's so many hypocrisies and absurdities about this, but it is dangerous.
2: So not only a high T Department of War, but a high T Congress.
0: Imagine that.
2: Let's turn to the Trump administration's immigration crackdown and last week's fatal shooting by ICE of two men, one in Texas and Houston, one in Biddeford, Maine, one from Mexico, one from Colombia. Congressmember Jayapal, you just spearheaded a letter to DHS and ICE signed by almost 200 members of Congress, almost entire Democratic caucus, demanding accountability for the killings of Lorenzo Salgado Araujo in Houston and Johann Sebastian in Biddeford, Maine. What exactly are you demanding? And here you have Susan Collins running for Senate again, who approved unfettered tens of billions of dollars to go to the Department of Bureau of Protection and ICE, and yet still, in both of these cases and in so many others, there are no body cam footage. There are no body cams that these men are wearing, the ICE agents.
0: Amy, what ICE is doing is absolutely horrific and unacceptable. And, you know, it's hard to even look at these videos and not be in tears about the fact that there is a Trump militia roaming our streets, our towns, our cities, killing people regardless of immigration status with absolutely no accountability. And there have been at least six killings, murders of people in ICE-related enforcement activities. And the latest two with Lorenzo Salgado Araujo and Johann Sebastian Guerrero in Maine and in Texas are a continuation of this. So our letter demands independent investigations. We do not trust DHS. DHS comes out and says that somebody is weaponizing the vehicle. That's what they said in the case of Lorenzo Salgado. That is clearly not true from the video footage. It's also what they said in the case of Renee Good, where there was absolutely no accountability. In the case of Johann Sebastian Guerrero, they don't even claim that the officer was trying to protect his own safety, that he feared for his own safety. They essentially say he feared for public safety, and that's why he fired multiple times into the vehicle, killing Johann Sebastian Guerrero, leaving behind a wife and a young child. So in both of these cases, what we got almost 200 Democrats to say, almost the entire Democratic caucus, remarkable effort in less than 24 hours that shows the urgency that we feel around demanding accountability, independent investigations, sharing of information, a refusal to deport the witnesses that are there. In Lorenzo Salgado Araujo's case, there were three witnesses in the car with Lorenzo Salgado, and they were picked up by ICE, put into detention, and put into removal proceedings so that ICE could deport them out of the country before they can testify. And so we have demanded a series of things, including we want to know why are they not wearing body camera, any of them wearing body cameras, when DHS has just been given $210 billion in funding by Republicans and Donald Trump. They still don't have body cameras. And in addition, it is clear to me that they are not, either not getting training or getting training to shoot directly at people, to murder people in the streets, which is, you know, just outrageous. And so we've also asked for information about exactly what training they are undergoing. But to me, Amy, this all says that ICE should not exist as it exists. There is no reason for this kind of criminal activity. And the fact that they have deportation quotas, 2,000 people every day that they're supposed to deport, that is the root cause of what is leading to this Trump militia in our streets.
1: Well, I also want to bring into the conversation Ruby Powers. She's an immigration attorney representing Lorenzo Salgado Araujo's younger brother, Victor Salgado Araujo. Victor witnessed the killing of his own brother by an ICE agent in Houston. At the time of the shooting, Lorenzo was driving Victor and two other men to a construction job site. After the ICE agent fatally shot Lorenzo, immigration agents detained Victor and the two other men. They now all face deportation. Ruby Powers joins us now from Houston. Welcome to the program, Ruby. If you could talk about, you spoke to your client, Victor, at a detention center on Saturday, if you could tell us what he said and also the implications of the three witnesses to this homicide now facing deportation proceedings.
3: Yes, thank you. I've met with him multiple times since Friday, and just him giving me the details of what happened that day are very shocking and horrific. And even more reports have been coming out about how the violation of policing policies that happened, especially with unmarked vehicles and shooting into a vehicle. But he gave me a detailed account of the pursuit that was done by the unmarked vehicles and then later being on the side of the road, an agent, which they didn't know at the time was an agent, getting out of the vehicle, walking up to the passenger side, yelling stop, and then shooting through an opened window on the passenger side, which passed right by my client, Victor, and unfortunately hit Lorenzo. Then they looked around. Victor thought he had been shot. The loud sound in his ear of the bullet, of the gunshot, and then Lorenzo was bleeding and holding his side. Soon after, it was only then when the door was opened, Victor's door, that he saw on the lanyard ICE on the agent's body. And that is when he realized it was ICE. They had never announced themselves. There was no indication that it was ICE. And then Victor and the other witnesses were put on the side and handcuffed. And my client was on his knees with his hands behind his back with handcuffs. And he saw that his brother was in need of care. He yelled out in broken English, you know, call for help, help my brother. In anguish, he saw that it took 20 to 30 minutes for an ambulance to arrive. And then my client and the others were shuttled off from vehicle to vehicle with chains on their feet and handcuffed, and eventually sent to the Montgomery Processing Center in Conroe, Texas, which they are still there to this day.
2: This is absolutely horrifying that Victor is now in detention, faces deportation, grieving his brother's death, which he witnessed as the family now is preparing for a funeral. Now, Congressmember Jayapal just talked about getting the special visa, a witness visa. Ruby Powers, talk about the significance of this, which would mean that the witnesses cannot be deported to other countries.
3: Yeah, so there is an S visa, which is not the one we're pursuing at the moment, but that is one for those who cooperate with law enforcement. There's also the U visa, which is a victim of a crime, or and it can be in circumstances having information of a being a witness, a key witness. But going back to your point, yes, I mean, when they got detained, they immediately got put in immigration proceedings. And my client has a hearing next week. So just as you're explaining, he's grieving. There's a visitation today, and his family's coming in from Mexico and around the country. We're fighting for his stay here in the country. But we've had cooperation with the Harris County District Attorney for a U visa certification. So we're very grateful and working and pursuing all avenues. And then at the same time, he wants to be accessible as a witness. And it's really hard for him to do that when he's 45 minutes away from Houston, in basically a jail, to be accessible to multiple agencies in this investigation.
1: Well, Ruby, we just have 20 seconds, but could you clarify, if the witnesses are deported, can they not testify?
3: Well, I think it would be a very fettered situation. They can try to testify in various ways, but the thing is, there's like almost six or so investigations going on, and this could take years. And so being able to, and we don't want any retaliation any sort in any way. So being able to be in the United States freely to be able to give that testimony is what we're asking for transparency and for due process.
2: Ruby Powers, want to thank you for being with us, immigration attorney representing Lorenzo Salgado's younger brother, Victor, who's in detention right now. There will be an open viewing of the body this afternoon in Houston. Democracy Now! Will cover this right through the funeral on Saturday and all that develops beyond. I also want to thank Congressmember Pramila Jayapal, Democratic Congressmember from Seattle, from Washington State. Coming up, is the U.S.-Iran war a forever war in the making? We'll speak to Ali Vaez of the International Crisis Group. Back in 30 seconds.

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0: Rapture by Cassie Velasa, performing at the Brooklyn Folk Festival. This is Democracy Now!, democracynow.org, the War and Peace Report. I'm Amy Goodman with Nermeen Sheikh.
1: The U.S. has struck Iran for a fifth consecutive day, targeting the capital Tehran and port cities, including Bandar Abbas, which is home to the headquarters of Iran's navy. Earlier today, the U.S. fired on an oil tanker attempting to reach Kharg Island in the Strait of Hormuz. In retaliation, Iran attacked Bahrain, Kuwait, and Jordan. Iran's military warned that if President Trump follows through on his threat to strike civilian infrastructure, it would strike all infrastructure across the Gulf. At least 35 civilians have been killed by U.S. strikes in recent days, according to Iranian authorities.
0: For more, we go to Ali Vaia, senior advisor to the president of the International Crisis Group, where he's also Iran project director. His piece for the New York Times this week is headlined, "This is a forever war in the making." Ali, explain.
2: Good to see you, Amy. So what I meant by saying that this is a forever war in the making is that Iran and the U.S. Had a ceasefire agreement on April 8th. It took them almost another 2 months to reach a memorandum of understanding, which was really a basic formula for ending the war and reopening the Strait of Hormuz. They decided in that page and a half document, which only has 14 paragraphs, to address the essential, which was ending the war, and defer all the substantial issues about how to resolve the nuclear standoff or provide Iran with more substantive sanctions relief. So this was really the minimal that they could do, and it took them more than 2 months to negotiate it. But then in implementation, that MOU has almost fallen apart in less than 3 weeks. So if even a minimal understanding is not going to work between Iran and the U.S., it means that no floor would basically be able to bear the weight of this animosity. And that means that we are going to end up in cyclical cycles of violence. It might be limited tit for tats. It might be all-out confrontations. But if we cannot resolve this diplomatically, then there is only one formula that remains, which is the continuation of the conflict in one form or another.
1: And Ali, in the New York Times piece, you point in particular to the fifth paragraph of the Memorandum of Understanding. If you could explain what that was, what it said, and why it was ambiguous in terms of what implementation was required by both sides.
2: Right. So Article 5 of the MOU is really a masterclass in diplomatic malpractice, because you might at times decide to have some constructive ambiguity in the text in order to get the two sides to the finish line and sign on to the document. But then you have to resolve those differences in interpretation. Otherwise, that constructive ambiguity becomes destructive. And this is precisely what has happened. Paragraph 5 basically allowed, it says that it would be Iran's responsibility to reopen the Strait of Hormuz and bring the traffic back to where it was prior to Israeli-U.S. aggression against Iran in late February. It doesn't name any other country. It doesn't talk about a northern corridor, which is in Iran's territorial waters, or the southern corridor, which is in Oman's territorial waters. It just says Iran will do its best efforts to reopen the strait. Now, Iranians took that as U.S. recognition of their control over the Strait of Hormuz. The U.S. saw that as Iran opening the northern corridor and the middle corridor, which is the international waterway that Iran claims that it has mined. And then the U.S. would be able to open a southern corridor in Oman's territorial waters as an alternative to Iranian-controlled transit routes. Now, obviously, Iran saw this as a U.S. attempt to try to erode Iranian leverage. It warned Qatar and Oman and other countries that were using that that transit route, and it eventually started firing at vessels that were going through that route. And that is what has started the conflict, which, again, is quite a tragic irony, because the MOU was negotiated to finish the war, not that it becomes a pretext for another round of war.
1: Well, it is extraordinary, as you say in the piece, that the war has now become entirely about the control of this strait, which is an outcome of the war and not a cause of it. So if you could talk about that to begin with, and then the fact that the Wall Street Journal reported yesterday that Trump hosted a meeting in the Situation Room where among the possibilities that were discussed with respect to Iran was the potential seizure of Kharg Island and the potential bombing of a tunnel complex at Pickaxe Mountain. If you could respond to that.
2: Sure. So you're absolutely right. Before the war and in the 47-year history of U.S.-Iran animosity, the Strait of Hormuz was always open. Iran had never shut it down until it faced an existential threat from U.S. and Israel. And now this conflict has become entirely about reopening of the Strait. But let's also be honest about what has happened here, because I think even within the White House, there is not clear recognition of how elements of this same Trump administration have tried to undermine the president's agenda. The U.S. representative to the U.N., Mike Waltz, negotiated this southern corridor with the International Maritime Organization, I think precisely aimed at undermining the MOU that Vice President Vance had negotiated in the same way that Secretary Rubio negotiated an agreement between the government of Lebanon and Israel, which undermined another article of the MOU, Article 1 of the MOU, because in a way it implicitly recognized Israel's occupation of southern Lebanon as long as Hezbollah is not disarmed. So this is not just, you know, some in Iran see it as a division of labor, but I do believe that it's just divisions within the Trump administration that is responsible for this situation that, you know, instead of the MOU becoming a confidence building exercise, it has turned into the exact opposite.
0: Now, we just have a minute left, but I want to ask you about this new news out of CNN that the U.S. military hasn't conducted the standard review of intelligence tied to the strike on the girls' school in Manab that killed over 175 people. They're saying it sat for months with a military command while leaders have held off on ordering critical standard intelligence review. President Trump was interviewed on Fox News, and he, remember, over 160 little girls going to school around that number died. And Trump is now saying the fact that a U.S. Tomahawk missile was used might be AI?
2: Well, that is really one of the most tragic things that happened in this war, and the Pentagon hasn't really taken responsibility. And I would say, Amy, that this is one of the main reasons that the U.S. lost the battle for hearts and minds in Iran, because the U.S. was supposed to go to the rescue of the Iranian protesters, not to target civilians and not take responsibility for it.
1: And Ali, finally, you end your piece by proposing a means for the U.S. and Iran to transcend this impasse. If you could just say what you propose, and also just say a little bit about what the situation in Iran is like, where reportedly inflation is nearing 90%.
2: Right. So, look, there is really no military solution to reopening the strait other than the U.S. occupying the entire southern shoreline of Iran, which would come at a very high cost in terms of American blood and treasure. And it's not even sustainable because at the end of the day, the Iranians could continue firing drones and missiles into the strait from much more further inland. So there is really no military solution. The best solution is for both sides to agree to return to the MOU and to respect its terms. Iran had already returned 50% of the traffic of the strait back to normal in the first week of the MOU's implementation if there was no insistence on opening a southern corridor. Now, there could be a joint coordination center between Iran and the GCC so that both sides of the Gulf have control over what's coming in and going out. It wouldn't be just Iranian control. And that is something that I do believe that the Iranians can live with.
0: We want to thank you so much, Ali Vaya, senior advisor to the president of the International Crisis Group. We'll link to your new piece in the New York Times. This is a forever war in the making. And on that Minab school in southern Iran, where over 170 people were killed, they were little boys and girls. Coming up, we look at the Trump administration's move to gut the Endangered Species Act back in 15 seconds.

0: Joan Baez singing Joe Hill. This is Democracy Now!, democracynow.org. I'm Mimi Goodmuth Nermin Sheikh.
1: We turn now to the latest effort by the Trump administration to dramatically weaken the Endangered Species Act, a bedrock of successful U.S. conservation for more than 50 years. The Interior and Commerce Departments announced a rule change last week that would reinterpret the word harm in the language of the law to no longer include destruction of habitat where endangered species live. This change will open previously protected areas to development, oil drilling, and other extractive industry.
0: Conservation groups, including the Center for Biological Diversity, the Sierra Club, Oregon Wild, and others, are now suing the Trump administration over the rule change. They're being represented by Earth Justice. So we go to Earth Justice now, senior attorney Ben Levitin. Ben, lay out your case. What is the lawsuit based on? What is this change?
2: Yeah, thanks for having me, Amy. We at Earth Justice filed suit because the Trump administration is trying to eliminate one of the most important tools that we have for saving species from extinction. They are trying to say that destroying a species' habitat does not count as harming it under the Endangered Species Act. Now, the Endangered Species Act is a landmark law for protecting the natural world. It was passed almost unanimously by Congress in 1973, signed by President Richard Nixon, supported by majorities in both parties. And it has always recognized that in order to save endangered species, they need to have a place to live. And that's such an important national commitment that we made in that statute. It's like a statement that we are not going to let the web of life unravel on our watch. And what we're seeing from the Trump administration now is just a total repudiation of the premise that endangered species need places to have shelter, to have food, to raise their young. They're saying that if a company wants to drill for oil and destroy the last patch of land that an endangered species needs to live on, that's totally fine. Go ahead. They're saying that if someone wants to log a forest, that's the last place where an endangered owl can live, that's fine. And it's so inconsistent with the premise of the Endangered Species Act and the commitment that we've made not to drive species to extinction. And it's that violation of the law, that just complete undermining of the statute that has governed our management of natural resources and species for more than 50 years. That is the cause of our lawsuit. We're just determined to restore the protections that these species need.
1: And finally, you know, an intergovernmental body of leading scientists has found, of course, it exactly echoes what you're saying, that changing or degrading animal habitats is the top reason for biodiversity loss around the world. Also earlier this year, the Trump administration voted to exempt oil and gas drilling in the Gulf of Mexico from measures to protect endangered whales and species at risk. So, Ben, if you could just say, what are you hoping will come out of this case?
2: Yeah, absolutely. That's an important point. Habitat destruction is the biggest driver of extinction. So if you aren't protecting against habitat destruction, I mean, that's a loophole is not a big enough word to say what that does to the framework for conserving endangered species. That is just contrary to the entire project and commitment that we have. And so what we are hoping is that the Trump administration's latest action, where they have just deleted the definition of the word harm from their regulations for the Endangered Species Act, will be reversed. And what the statute requires, which is the conservation of species habitat, will be recognized by the Trump administration.
0: We want to thank you, Ben Levitin, for joining us, senior attorney at Earth Justice. The group has sued the Trump administration to preserve the Endangered Species Act. That does it for our show. I'll be in Kansas City this weekend, July 17th and 18th, in Overland Park at the Glenwood Arts Cinema. They'll be showing the film about Democracy Now! Called Steal the Story, Please. I'll be there doing the Q&A with the directors, Tia Lesson and Carl Diehl. Friday night at 7 p.m. and Saturday at the 4 o'clock matinee and the 7 p.m. evening screening of Steal This Story, please. You can go to our website at democracynow.org. We'll be celebrating KKFI Community Radio and Kansas City PBS. We hope you can join us in Overland Park in Kansas City. That does it for our show. Welcome back to Mike Burke, the Angela Comet, Messiah Rhodes. I'm Amy Goodman with Nermeen Sheikh.

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0: Hello and welcome to Background Briefing, available 24/7 at backgroundbriefing.org. I'm Ian Masters, and today we'll look into a number of stories and issues in the news. We'll begin with how Trump, Witkoff, and Kushner's amateurism and desperation has led to the MOU between the U.S. and Iran falling apart, with Trump now threatening more strikes on Iran's infrastructure and bridges if they don't come back to the table. Joining us is Dr. Trita Parsi, the Executive Vice President of the Quincy Institute for Responsible Statecraft. He has served as a professor of international relations at Johns Hopkins University, New York University, Georgetown University, and George Washington University. And he is the co-founder and former president of the National Iranian American Council. His books include Losing an Enemy, Obama, Iran, and the Triumph of Diplomacy. And he has an article at Responsible Statecraft where we will discuss a new U.S.-Iran war would end where the last one did. Then we'll assess the wild Red Scare claims made about the communist menace, with Trump calling it a cancer, which, quote, you've got to cut it out, and you've got to cut it out fast, while House Speaker Johnson is asking for an extra $350 billion for the Pentagon, which is needed for, quote, fighting communism on our own shores. Joining us is a scholar of communism, which does not exist in the United States, Anna Guzmoa Busi, a professor of international studies in the Department of Political Science, the director of the Europe Center, and senior fellow at the Freeman Spogli Institute at Stanford University. Her research focuses on the historical developments of the state and its transformation, political parties, religion and politics, and post-communist politics. And her books include Redeeming the Communist Past, The Regeneration of Communist Successor Parties, Rebuilding Leviathan, Party Competition and State Development in Post-Communist Europe, and Nations Under God, How Churches Use Moral Authority to Influence Politics. Then finally, we'll go to post-communist Ukraine and examine what social democracy really is with Marcy Shaw, Chair in European Intellectual History and Professor in the Monk School of Global Affairs and Public Policy at the University of Toronto, who was formerly a Professor of History at Yale University. She's the author of Caviar and Ashes, A Warsaw Generation's Life and Death in Marxism, 1980 to 1968, The Taste of Ashes, The Afterlife of Totalitarianism in Eastern Europe, and The Ukrainian Night, An Intimate History of Revolution. Her latest book is Eyeglasses Floating in Space, Central European Encounters That Came About While Searching for Truth. And joining us now, Dr. Trita Parsi, the Executive Vice President of the Quincy Institute for Responsible Statecraft. And he has an article at Responsible Statecraft, A New U.S.-Iran War Would End Where the Last One Did. Welcome to Background Briefing, Dr. Trita Parsi.
1: Thank you so much for having me.
0: So President Trump has renewed the war, and as he always does, he talks about going after the enemy. In this case, it's now going after infrastructure and bridges and bombing the hell out of them unless they come to their senses and come back to the table. And then, of course, then he always says, but we want to keep negotiating. But, of course, the problem with the negotiations are that we have total amateurs, a couple of real estate guys, Witkoff and Kushner, and we also have an amateur in the Oval Office, a man who clearly doesn't know anything about international relations and foreign policy, is impulsive, and some think increasingly demented. And I just despair. I mean, is there any hope that this can be settled, or are we going to go with these outbursts and then the Taco retreat in the case of the 20% toll that Trump was going to impose on all traffic coming out through the Strait of Hormuz, which he subsequently had to drop?
1: I share your skepticism at this point, because I think this whole episode was fundamentally unnecessary. I do think that the Iranians committed some mistakes. I think that, for instance, it was not necessary to shoot at many of these different ships. I think their concern about the administration trying to create a corridor in the south that would remain open even if the war resumed is an understandable concern, because frankly, that appears to be exactly what the administration was trying to do. it is understandable that the administration was trying to do this because it doesn't want to have the Iranians control the strait. But the issue was that this was supposed to be resolved through the negotiations, not through the simultaneous action of creating an alternative corridor. But nevertheless, I think the Iranians overreacted on a couple of occasions, and then the U.S. really overreacted. There was no reason to say that the ceasefire is over, declare the MOU over, and go towards what is not all-out war, but very close to it. Completely unnecessary. And the question is, can you get back to the negotiating table? And I think there's going to be an inevitability of getting back to the negotiating table. It's just under what circumstances. I don't see this military action being able to change facts on the ground in a manner that would shift the balance in favor of the United States in the next negotiations, or Iran for that matter. At best, it might create a circumstance in which both sides understand that military action is not going to change the realities, and that illusion is dispelled. And as a result, they get more serious about the actual negotiations. But then you have another aspect of it, which is what I think you alluded to, the negotiators. I'm actually more concerned about the temperament of the president and his ability to remain committed to a track in a patient and disciplined manner until it's completed. I think Trump has some sort of a need for a steady assembly line of good news coming out of the negotiations in order for him to stick to it. Otherwise, he grows tired, he gets frustrated, and then he does a 180. And he's gone from war to diplomacy, from diplomacy to war. At some point, he's probably going to try to go back from war to diplomacy because military action is not going to work. But this won't work. You're not going to have a negotiation between two countries that have been defining each other as enemies for 47 years in a manner that is that smooth and that void of bumps and that regularly positive. It's just not going to happen. And I think that is a bigger concern that I have about the future prospects for talks.
0: Well, apparently Trump is pressuring the Pentagon to put boots on the ground on one of the islands like Larak, or one of the islands in the Strait of Hormuz. And the chairman of the Joint Chief apparently is resisting, although he's never really, even when he sort of warned Trump initially when Netanyahu had talked him into this war of not to take Netanyahu's advice, he presented a bunch of options, and really he wasn't like Milley and other the predecessors in the JCS who urged the president, knowing who he is, not to do certain things. So I don't know where that's going. You've only got 2,500 Marines at sea in the neighborhood in any case. But on the Iranian side that you just mentioned, the mistakes they've made, is that to say, Trida, that we're not quite sure who's in charge, because you negotiate with the foreign minister and the speaker of the parliament, but then the IRGC goes off and does something provocative. Is that what's happening?
1: I mean, to a certain extent, it is. But at the same time, that is also one of these issues that I think is a bit exaggerated, because reality is this is always the case. I mean, this was the case back in February. Kushner and Witkoff negotiated a deal. They told the Iranians that they are confident that Trump is going to accept it. They went back and they couldn't deliver Trump. Trump would not accept it. And instead, he chose to go to war. And so the negotiators were overruled by the actual decision maker. And there's been instances, including just in the last week, in which the Iranian foreign minister was pushing for something, negotiated a text, took it back, and it was overruled. But that is not a sign that the system is broken or dysfunctional, or that you're negotiating with the wrong person. You're negotiating with the person that has been designated by the actual decision makers to negotiate. You just have to deal with it and recognize that obviously the foreign minister is not the ultimate decision maker on these issues. That's ultimately clear. And it would be wrong of the Iranians to believe that Jared Kushner is the ultimate decision maker on these matters. So there's a lot of normal things happening that people are looking at and trying to exceptionalize and make it look as if this is some sort of abnormal situation. An abnormal situation would be one in which there's a deliberate effort, well, not abnormal, but a problematic situation in which there's a deliberate effort by one part of the administration or one part of the IRGC to directly undermine the negotiations. I'm not so sure that there's any evidence for that. Yes, the negotiators have been overruled by the IRGC. True. That's different from a scenario in which the IRGC would, you know, simultaneously undermine the negotiations to make sure they don't take place at all. We have seen episodes of that. I personally find it very suspicious of Marco Rubio's activities for the last 2 weeks, in which he immediately after the MOU, after not paying much attention to the Middle East, flies to the Gulf, the Persian Gulf, and then has this meeting with the GCC states in which he pressures them all to sign off a statement that essentially endorses the American, the inflexible version of the American position that essentially says that nothing is acceptable than a complete return to the pre-February state of the Strait of Hormuz. That, I think, was a blow to the negotiations. An even greater blow to the negotiations was

0: MOU, the Islamic Republic of Iran will make arrangements using its best efforts for the safe passage of commercial vessels with no charge for 60 days only from the Persian Gulf to the Sea of Oman and vice versa. Now, you could drive a freight train through those loopholes.
1: Mm-hmm. And you could drive an oil tanker through that.
0: Or an oil tanker. So that's what's happening here, isn't it? They just don't know what they're doing.
1: Possibly. I mean, I agree with you, first of all, that it's a very, very vague paragraph that can be interpreted in many different ways. There's also a reality that at various points you have to have some ambiguities in the text. Otherwise, you will never get to an agreement. You need to first get to an agreement and then you sort out some of those details. This is obviously too much. Whether that is because of incompetence, whether it is because they miscalculated, or another reason, it's not clear to me. I obviously do understand that the argument for incompetence is a strong one. I'm just saying that there could also be other explanations. Ultimately, there's a problem with that paragraph. It is too ambiguous. It has clearly led to very strongly differing perspectives, but there's also a faction within the administration that simultaneously with what was supposed to be negotiations about what would happen in the Strait, we're working to create an alternative corridor that one, I think, could credibly argue contradicts the negotiations. One could also argue from the American side that there's nothing in the text that necessarily says that the Iranians would have complete control of all of the strait, because part of that strait is Omani waters. Why would there be a language that actually says that the Iranians should be in control of Omani waters? So I think, again, there is unclarity, but the unclarity is not necessarily so that one side's interpretation is crystal clear and the other one is just completely off.
0: But Trudy, you mentioned the Secretary of State, Marco Rubio. He absolutely laid down a red line over the Straits of Hormuz and over monetizing the traffic with tolls or service fees, which the Iranians are claiming. And he said, you know, essentially, this is what we're fighting over. This was an international waterway, and it's piracy to charge tolls. And then Trump comes along and then says he's going to charge a 20% toll on everybody in and out of the Gulf. And, of course, he had to rescind that almost the next day. But that's why I say we're dealing with complete amateurs. I mean, how could you undercut your foreign policy objectives, your fundamental foreign policy objectives, in such a blatant way? And what the hell was he thinking about in terms of who's going to pay and how you're going to collect the money?
1: No, I think you're absolutely right on that. I would just take it a step further. Rubio's statement was something that closed the path for various compromises that was being discussed at the time that could have resolved this issue. So it's not just what Trump said, because it was the Omanis that had put forward the idea of environmental management fee rather than tolls. It was the Omanis that had said that they were open to some sort of co-management of the strait. It would not necessarily just be Iran and Oman, it could be other GCC countries. And as you said, Rubio comes out with a statement that essentially eliminates all of those different options. The only thing that is acceptable is a complete return to the state that existed before the United States unnecessarily started this war. So that, to me, was a very clear contradiction of the MOU. And when you add to it that there were threats of sanctions against Oman, as well as at one point, Trump even threatened to bomb Oman, I think you're seeing a picture that also shows that there was an effort to punish those within these negotiations that were actually putting forward compromises that could have worked.
0: So could there be something else at play there, the rivalry between Secretary of State Rubio and Vice President Vance?
1: I don't know if that is what is driving this or if it is something else, which is that at the end of the day, everybody knows that Rubio's foreign policy outlook is much closer, if not identical, to that of the neoconservatives. You know, he's the one that perhaps is not a fit with this administration, whereas Vance's thinking appears to be closer to that of Trump, you know, depending on what day of the week, perhaps, but nevertheless. So I think there is a fundamental difference in the way that they view foreign policy, in which Rubio, I mean, if he was president, he would never have engaged in any

0: diplomacy with Iran at all. It would go back to what there was during the Bush administration. And again, I found it curious that he was really not paying much attention to the Middle East at all. And this was essentially handled by Vance and others in that team until there was an MOU. And then suddenly he's showing up and striking deals that, at least on the surface, in my interpretation, fundamentally contradict the MOU.
1: So given these latest threats by Trump, and he said there'll be more bombing tonight, and that he could escalate and go after infrastructure and bridges to force Iran to the table. My understanding of the dealing with Iran is the worst thing, the last thing you can do, or the least successful and useful thing you can do, is to make those kind of threats.
0: Absolutely. That's the other question that needs to be raised, which is, who leaked some of those different threats that was being made about the Iranians had to make a statement, and if that didn't happen, there was going to be a bombing campaign? Because there was a potential chance of getting the Iranians to make statements that would at least move in that direction. Once it was made public as a leak, it really dramatically reduced that likelihood. So who leaked it? Was it a deliberate effort to sabotage? Was it, again, falling under the rubric of incompetence and miscalculation? It's not entirely clear to me.
1: And what do you think is happening with the new supreme leader, who has never been seen in public since his parents, his wife, his kids were killed by the U.S. and Israel on the first day of this war? Do we know anything about him? They only read statements from him on national TV. So some people even speculated he's dead. What do you think?
0: It's really impossible to tell. The Iranians insist to say that he's there and that he is part of the decision-making. He's making decisions. We've seen no actual sign of life of him. The statements are being read on TV, as you said. He did not attend the funeral, even though there were earlier speculations that he would lead them. His brothers attended the funeral, but not him. There's no images of him, nothing. So it's really quite a mystery, and my guess is as good as yours.
1: Well, but he, if he does exist, he's the ultimate decision maker, isn't it? Everybody presents their options and ideas, and he makes a decision. At least that's how his father operated.
0: It's not really quite the way it works in the Iranian system. He is definitely one that has the greatest decision-making power. And oftentimes what happens is that the supreme leader under his father would decide on a direction, decide on a principle, and then there would be some wiggle room and some spectrum of options within that direction or within that principle. He could rule things out. He could rule out that there would not be any negotiations until I decide that it is in our interest, for instance. But it's not necessarily so that there was a micromanagement on every decision or that he would be the ultimate decision maker. Oftentimes, on the contrary, he would like to come across as if he wasn't. So even on the JCPOA, he said that he's skeptical, but this is what the negotiators argue is the right path. I put my trust in them, etc. And this is the framing that he liked in order to make sure that he would not own the consequences if it went badly. In fact, in that statement, he even said, I believe the United States will betray this agreement, which of course happened 2 years later. His son, in the statement that came out that arguably is from him, actually used the same formulation, said that in principle, he's not convinced that this is the right thing to do, but he trusts his negotiators and he will allow it to happen. So oftentimes the effort is to actually not portray himself as the ultimate decision maker, but someone who refrains from vetoing something.
1: So just in closing, one of the claims that Trump made is that the Iranian regime killed 52,000 of its own people. Now, it's clearly a revolutionary regime, and that's why I don't think the United States understands what they're dealing with in terms of why this regime is fighting back and what is the glue that holds it together. But what do you make of that claim?
0: So this is a claim that ultimately is rooted from some of the comments made by monarchist elements who were pushing the United States to go to war and who were pushing the United States to not negotiate and hoping that Trump would have installed the son of the former Shah as the new ruler of Iran, which of course did not happen. It appears as if Trump never really seriously even considered that. We don't know because there's not been any independent investigation to see exactly what happened on those 2 days and how many people were killed. The Iranian government itself puts the number around 3,000. Other human rights organizations have said that they've identified, I believe, between 7 and 12,000 people that were killed. Whatever the story is, a tremendous amount of people were killed during those 2 days. And it's going to be a trauma that Iran and its society and its government is going to have to deal with at some point. They're not dealing with it right now because of the war. But at some point, hopefully, we will find out what happened. And regardless of the actual number, it is going to be a major, major crime and a major, major low in the history of Iran as a whole. And whether that is something that ultimately leads to some accountability or responsibility, I would not hold my breath. But those who are throwing out these very large numbers that have no substantiation for them oftentimes come across at least as if they're doing so because they're trying to push matters in a more confrontational direction rather than necessarily truly believing that those numbers are real.
1: Well, just in closing, though, it's pretty clear that there are no winners in this war and there are not likely to be any winners, but there's certainly the main loser in this war are the Iranian people.
0: I would agree that the cause of democracy in particular has been set back decades as a result of this war, which is perhaps ironic, mindful of the fact that some of the people who pushed for this, although I don't think that they had much of a decision-making power, but nevertheless, they danced in the streets, et cetera, and cheered on this war, did so because for some reason they thought it actually would bring about democracy. It's done the opposite.
1: Well, Trita Parsi, I thank you very much for joining us here today.
0: Thanks so much for having me.
1: And again, I've been speaking with Dr. Trita Parsi, the Executive Vice President of the Quincy Institute for Responsible Statecraft. He has served as a Professor of International Relations at Johns Hopkins University, New York University, Georgetown University, and George Washington University, and is the co-founder and former President of the National Iranian American Council. His books include Losing an Enemy, Obama, Iran, and the Triumph of Diplomacy. And he has an article at Responsible Statecraft, A New U.S.-Iran War Would End Where the Last One Did. We're going to take a brief station break. We're back assessing the wild Red Scare claims about the communist menace with Trump calling it a cancer, which you've got to cut out, and you've got to cut it out fast, while House Speaker Johnson is asking for an extra $350 billion for the Pentagon needed for, quote, fighting communism on our own shores.
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1: Welcome back. I'm Ian Masters. And this is Background Briefing, available 24/7 at backgroundbriefing.org. And joining us now is Anna Guzimawa Busi, a professor of international studies at the Department of Political Science and director of the Europe Center and senior fellow at the Freeman Spogli Institute at Stanford University. Her research focuses on the historical development of the state and its transformation, political parties, religion and politics, and post-communist politics. And her books include Redeeming the Communist Past, The Regeneration of Communist Successor Parties, Rebuilding Leviathan, Party Competition and State Development in Post-Communist Europe, and Nations Under God, How Churches Use Moral Authority to Influence Politics. Welcome to Background Briefing, Anna Guzimawa Busi.
3: Thank you. It's great to be here.
1: Well, thanks for joining us, Anna. And would you agree that in America there is a great deal of ignorance about what communism is, and you obviously studied it and written about it. On the right, you've got a kind of paranoid version, and to some extent on the left, you have a naive version. So do you think that there's a way for some education here about what everybody's arguing about, particularly now that the president has, on his 4th of July speech, has talked about communism being the greatest threat and he likened it to a cancer, that you've got to cut it out, and you've got to cut it out fast. And then just yesterday, this Speaker of the House, Mike Johnson, in asking for $350 billion more for the Pentagon, suggested that those funds were needed for fighting communism on our own shores.
3: Yeah, I think, you know, the threat of communism in the United States is non-existent. I think we need to acknowledge that communism is, you know, as practice, was inevitably a series of highly repressive regimes that brooked no democracy or multi-party competition, that controlled by the state the economies in ways that were incredibly inefficient, and that relied on repression to govern their peoples. Having said all that, this is not a threat in the United States. So I think the left needs to acknowledge the sort of horrors of communist rule, and the right would do well to perhaps focus on its own attitudes towards democracy and multi-party competition rather than blame a non-existent communist threat.
1: But where are the communists today? It seems to me that the Chinese Communist Party is a kind of mafia, and it's ruthlessly capitalist in terms of the way it treats its workers. Unions are banned, etc. So it seems to me that China is more of a pretty ruthless capitalist country. Russia, of course, is post-communism. They have a communist party in opposition, but it's sort of a token opposition. I guess North Korea, that's more like a family mafia with, you know, cult worship. I just don't know. Is there any examples of communism left?
3: Not really. I mean, Cuba is probably the closest that we come. That is a country that has steadfastly maintained both single-party rule and state ownership of the economy. But all regimes have to make compromises, right? I don't think we should look for ideal types for some kind of pure communism, because that didn't even exist during the Cold War. All of these regimes had to make compromises.
1: But given the attacks on democratic socialists like Mandani and the others that have won in democratic primaries, can you make the case that the S word has become vilified in the sense that the communists are the ones that destroyed socialism, or at least undermined it and gave it a bad name?
3: You know, I think the democratic socialists may be vilified, but they have nothing in common with communists. This is basically taking a very popular political movement and trying to make the bogeyman out of it. Democratic socialists of America have almost nothing in common with communist rule.
1: So when the Speaker of the House says yesterday, quote, look, we live in dangerous times. We're fighting communism on our own shores, and we're fighting evil terrorists and tyrants around the world, and we have to be able to protect our national security. Do you think that the American people are going to go along with that? If it doesn't exist, how do you invent it?
3: Well, you know, we've had a Red Scare in this country before in the 1950s. So it's all too easy to make something that most people are not familiar with into a giant threat. But, it, you know, there's simply no empirical evidence whatsoever that this is, in fact, that the communism or the democratic socialism of America pose any kind of a threat to democracy or the free market in the United States.
1: So where's the reality check going to come from then, Anna?
3: Well, look at democratic socialists in office, right? Mayor Mamdani has not eliminated political competition. He has not taken over the economy by the state. He has not done anything that's remotely repressive. So if you look at the democratic socialists where they govern, they simply don't do the things that they're accused of. I suspect what this is really about is attacking a very popular political rival, using whatever means necessary, rather than actually reflecting on what those policies would do if implemented.
1: Well, strangely enough, Donald Trump, who met with Mandani in the Oval Office and had a kind of love fest, he now has shared a post from a far-right pundit, Michael Savage, which was absolutely expletive-laden attack, saying, quote, this is exactly what Mandani and the Democratic Socialists will do to you. Forget the forget the smirks, forget the smiles, forget the B, I can't even say it, the BS, that it's like Denmark or Norway. These are hardcore communists, and I can't use the word, B starts with a B, who must be stopped, criminalized, and deported. I'm clear as a bell on this. So why would Trump post that on social media?
3: You know, it is probably beyond certainly my expertise to diagnose how President Trump decides to post some things or why he would switch his opinion on something or other. But again, the idea that democratic socialists have to be deported from the United States is deeply antithetical to the traditions of democracy, to the First Amendment, and to the core idea of democracy as not just tolerating, but embracing political opposition, so long as that opposition respects democracy. So, this is just an absolutely ridiculous made-up threat.
1: So, since you're an educator then, Anna, how do you educate people about it? I mean, to some extent, I think because of the paranoia of the 50s and the Red Scare and the McCarthy, and let's obviously make the connection here with Trump, because Roy Cohn, who was prominent as McCarthy's sort of whisperer, like Iago in Shakespeare's Othello, he was Trump's mentor and lawyer. So I don't know whether there's some residue from that. But the extent to which it was either distorted and used cynically to shrink the left in this country and put the Democrats on defensive, or on the left side, do you think it was also became the kind of forbidden fruit? And that's why some people in this country on the left are naive about what communism really was.
3: I think there is quite a bit of naivete. I think it stems from not having experienced communist rule directly. I think, however, we are no longer in the Cold War. We are no longer competing with an expansionist communist threat. So a lot of those memories of what communism was really like have been lost. And that means on the left that there's this idealization of, believe it or not, Stalin and planned economies and all that repression as being nothing worse than what the United States is doing, which is insane. And on the right, there's now this sort of creation of this kind of, hostile monster that it's easy to project on, but very hard to actually encounter empirically. So this is really an attempt to basically go after political opponents, to smear them, and to smear them with a phrase that resonates in people's minds, but has absolutely no sort of actual mapping onto reality.
1: Well, years ago, Anna, I interviewed one of the architects of the Cold War on the U.S. side, Paul Nitzer, very influential person in U.S. foreign policy. And he told me that at the height of the Cold War, when the Soviets were moving into Africa and all this stuff, he tried to sell the idea to the national security establishment in this country that he referred to it as geopolitical indigestion. And in other words, let the Soviet Union take over whatever countries they want, because they're hollow at the heart. And one of the ironies is, I just spent a lot of time in the Soviet Union, their idea, the communist apparatchiks in Moscow, their Paris was Prague. In other words, the periphery, like the Warsaw Pact countries, had a higher standard of living than the people back home in Moscow, which was the Soviet Empire. So it was the only empire where it's some of its subjects actually had a better deal than the people in Rome. And I guess that's what Paul Nitzer was suggesting, is that the more they expand around the world, the weaker they become at home.
3: I think there's some truth to that. I mean, one of the reasons why the Soviet Empire fell apart is because it was simply impossible to sustain militarily those regimes in power. And as soon as Gorbachev says in 1987 that the Soviet Union isn't willing to back up these regimes, largely because it can't afford to, communism falls apart. So to sustain communism is actually, to establish communism and to sustain it is an enormous effort. And there's nothing in the United States or England or any place else that would suggest there are any conditions for that to happen in these countries.
1: But Soviet communism, in essence, was a political, military, and secret police system pretending to be an economy.
3: It was many things, certainly that.
1: Right. Well, how would you describe it then?
3: I think it was an authoritarian system that used the Communist Party as a raison d'être, that used sort of, that as a justification for all kinds of policies, that heavily relied on repression, that did bring development to some areas, especially in Central Asia, but that was fundamentally interested more than anything else in perpetuating itself, just as many other autocratic regimes are.
1: So just in closing then, the post-communist world of East Germany, is that an example of post-communism, of how you kind of deprogram or, you know, I'm using a drug analogy, but there's another example, of course, where you've got Albania, which is a totally, that was the, probably the most insane of the so-called communist countries, with this paranoid character, Enver Hoxha, where they kept building bunkers around the whole country. Everybody had a bunker. And now it's come back into the news. So in terms of getting over communism, what examples are there that seem to be successful?
3: You know, I think we have several success stories. You know, Poland, Hungary, until the Orban era, there it's come back from that as well. Slovenia, Croatia, Czechia, Slovakia, those are all countries that, while imperfect democracies, have certainly made that transition away from communism. So it's definitely possible, but communism leaves its scars. It is a sort of highly repressive regime that, you know, to this day continues to exert some legacies. But again, that has almost nothing to do with what's happening in the United States today. If there's a danger to democracy in the United States, it's those politicians that claim elections have no integrity, that elections have to be run differently, that mail-in ballots shouldn't be allowed. It's politicians who denounce their opponents and use sort of, you know, vile slogans against them rather than embracing opposition. And it's the corruption that some of these politicians engage with all too happily, even as, you know, they denounce the democratic socialists of America.
1: Well, I thank you very much for joining us here, Anna Guzmowa-Busi. I appreciate
3: it. Thank you very much. It was a pleasure.
1: And again, I've been speaking with Anna Guzmowa-Busi, who is a professor of international studies in the Department of Political Science and the director of the Europe Center and a senior fellow at the Freeman-Spogli Institute at Stanford University. Her research focuses on the historical development of the state and its transformation, political parties, religion and politics, and post-communist politics. And her books include Redeeming the Communist Past, The Regeneration of Communist Successor Parties, Rebuilding Leviathan, Party Competition and State Development in Post-Communist Europe, and Nations Under God, How Churches Use Moral Authority to Influence Politics. We're going to take a brief station break and back and go to post-communist Ukraine and examine what social democracy really is.
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1: Welcome back. I'm Ian Masters, and this is Background Briefing, available 24/7 at backgroundbriefing.org. And joining us now from Lviv, Ukraine, is Marcy Shaw, Chair of European Intellectual History and a professor at the Monk School of Global Affairs and Public Policy at the University of Toronto, who was formerly a professor of history at Yale University. She's the author of Caviar and Ashes, A Warsaw Generation's Life and Death in Marxism, 1918 to 1968, The Taste of Ashes, The Afterlife of Totalitarianism in Eastern Europe, and The Ukrainian Night, An Intimate History of Revolution. And her latest book is Eyeglasses Floating in Space, Central European Encounters That Came About While Searching for Truth. Welcome to Background Briefing, Marcy Shaw.
4: Thank you for inviting me back, Ian.
1: Well, thanks for joining us. And of course, truth is in short supply here in the United States, particularly when it comes out of the mouth of the President of the United States. He is trying to revive a Red Scare, claiming that we have another communist menace, and calling it a cancer, which you've got to cut out, and you've got to cut it out fast. Meanwhile, House Speaker Johnson is asking for an extra $350 billion for the Pentagon, which is needed for, quote, fighting communism on our shores. So there you are now. You've gone from Vienna today through post-communist Poland into post-communist Ukraine, and you're pretty familiar with what communism really is, and I don't think there's even a whiff of communism here in the United States. What do you think?
4: I think that in some ways it feels kind of grotesque that we're even responding to the crazy things that comes out of Trump's mouth, which generally have very little connection to reality. And unfortunately, I understand that most Americans don't have a good understanding of what communism is, which is an incredibly complex history. I mean, anything that sounds anything like redistribution, anytime you start talking about people should have health care, or there should be public education, the Republicans start screaming, "That's communism. We're all going to be in the gulag." And for anyone who has actually lived in a communist regime, this is grotesque. It's also grotesque for me as somebody who studies communist regimes. And there's quite a bit of what I would call Freudian projection in this, because Trumpism, and the Trumpist regime, let's say, is behaving far more like communist regimes, which were in power, behaved than anyone like Mamdani or AOC, who is actually called, or Bernie Sanders, who is actually saying we should have health care and education. I mean, what terrified people and what should terrify people, and what was horrifying about these communist regimes was the way in which they employed arbitrary terror, violence, the provocation for violence, an obsession with enemies of dividing the world into us versus them and seeking out enemies, with the creation of various kinds of states of emergencies that allowed for the suspension of the rule of law. These are all things that, in fact, that Trumpism in the United States itself is doing. They are not things that Bernie Sanders or AOC or Mamdani or any of the people calling for more redistribution, are actually doing at all.
1: Putin has justified his war on Ukraine as a fight against fascists, and he's brainwashed the Russian people through his ubiquitous media to believe that. At least I'm not sure they all do, but I think enough of them do to make it pretty tragic. But what's pretty clear is that Putin is influencing a lot of these post-communist countries, former Warsaw Pact countries exempt, with making deals and under the table funding for a lot of right-wing, far-right-wing, and even fascists in Western Europe. And that seems to be probably his strategy, since he's not doing that well on the battlefield. He thinks maybe I can just undermine in the NATO countries to have them stop supporting Ukraine. So what is that connection? When you talk about communists and fascists, well, it seems to me that Putin's more of a fascist than a former communist.
4: Putin is definitely more of a fascist than a former communist. I mean, these are all kind of hermeneutic and heuristic devices that we are using to try to compare situations across time and space. But yes, I would say in its current form, Putin is certainly more of a fascist. When we talk about communism, we need to kind of distinguish a whole range of redistributive policies that run from anything that involves anybody paying taxes, all the way through some kind of absolute state ownership, from totalitarian regimes that involved aspirations for total control. I mean, one thing I think Americans might not be aware of is that it was precisely social democracy and social welfare states that were put in place in post-war Western Europe that were put in place as a defense against communism. I mean, the idea was that redistribution was going to be a stabilizing force in society, that if you give people health care and you give people education and you make it possible to live sanely, then there is not going to be this revolutionary violence, and attempt to overthrow regimes. And that worked actually quite well, in Western Europe for a very long time. I mean, I just came to Lviv this morning from Austria. I think it arguably works quite well in Austria. I mean, yes, I mean, Putin's regime projects its own fascism onto Ukraine. I think that's been quite obvious for a long time. I was recently this spring in Tbilisi in Georgia, which also gave me a very visceral sense of how the Kremlin's just got its claws everywhere.
1: Well, of course, being back at the beginning of the Cold War with the Marshall Plan, Stalin was more afraid of the Marshall Plan than he was of the United States as a nuclear monopoly. And the fact that the U.S., through the Marshall Plan, nurtured and created social democracies in most of Western Europe and in Japan, why didn't they extend it to the United States? Why don't we have 6 weeks vacations, free medical care, free pregnancy leave, unions that are also part of corporations and boards of corporations like they have in Germany, for example? What happened? Why give it to the Western Europeans and deny it at home?
4: Oh, that's a question I ask myself all the time. There is a kind of cult of individualism that runs deep in American culture. I think it was Bill Clinton once who quoted the line about how, you know, every Republican likes to pretend that he was born in a log cabin that he built himself. Now, I can also say, speaking very personally, so I have two children. They're now teenagers. I went through two pregnancies. One of them was in Austria. So I went through a social democratic pregnancy and childbirth and stay in the hospital. And one of them was in New Haven, Connecticut. And I can tell you that the Austrian system is much better. You know, and there's a reason why they have much better outcomes, you know, and they keep you in the hospital for a mandatory 96 hours after the birth of the child, unless you can prove that you have hired a licensed midwife to be taking care of the mother and the child. And yes, it is a kind of infringement on one's privacy or autonomy. But having gone through this now comparatively, it is much safer. It's much safer. It's much more stabilizing. There is a team of, you know, let's call them mildly, you know, authoritarian nurses, you know, whose job it is to not let you out of the hospital until they know that you are capable, you know, of standing up and walking around and taking care of your child and feeding the child and changing the child. That is a little bit of, you know, 4 days of infringement of my freedom that I would very happily give up, you know, in the interest of getting myself and my child, you know, on a much safer start to life. In the States, they throw you out, you know, like quite quickly after you give birth. And suppose you don't have a whole network of people to take care of you. You know, the child is vulnerable. The mother is vulnerable. Nobody is there to help you. Nobody's there to teach you to feed the child. I mean, it's quite terrifying. I mean, I have friends who have gone back to teaching days after giving birth. It's completely barbarian. You know, I don't think that that creates good outcomes. And I don't think the fact that, you know, Austria has this kind of safety net that you spend those first couple of days after the birth in the hospital creates a totalitarian state in any way whatsoever.
1: So do you think Mandani and the other democratic socialists, and of course, they call themselves democratic socialists over here as opposed to social democrats for reasons I'm not sure about, but obviously, some people who vote for them have already figured this out. But do you think they can educate the American people about what a so much better deal the rest of the world, you know, countries like Australia, New Zealand, Scandinavia, Western Europe, and even Japan have in terms of social democracy? And how can you break this lock on elections where in these social democratic countries, you basically vote for government officials who are good stewards of your tax money, and they turn your tax money back into social services. And if the social services in any way are impeded upon, like, for example, in France, everybody takes to the streets. Here, we don't even have them, and we're not taking to the streets.
4: I think Americans certainly lack a comparative perspective. I think if they spent a little bit of time in a place that did have them, they would quickly see the advantages. I mean, there are things that only the state can do, like guarantee maternity leave. If you leave maternity leave in private hands, then companies will always have an incentive not to hire women of childbearing age. I mean, there are things that only the state can do. And what we now have in the United States is a kind of increasingly grotesque inequalities of wealth. We have kleptocratic oligarchy. You know, we have naked and unabashed and shameless corruption. You know, and it's a kind of case of what Hegel would describe as quantity turning into quality. You know, while you can argue that it's very true that some kind of inequality is the necessary space of freedom, that doesn't mean that any kind of inequality, you know, to the point that it becomes obscene, where you have the wealthiest man in the world who comes into power with his chainsaw, and the first thing he does is take food away from starving children in Sudan. I mean, that's not a morally sustainable situation. I think if Americans saw what it meant that everyone would have health care and how it would make the emergency rooms more sane. I mean, I also have the experience of having taken kids, you know, with a sudden accident to the emergency room in the States, and having taken kids, you know, who have some kind of sudden accident and bang their heads or, you know, break a bone to an emergency room in Europe. And it's a very different situation, because in the US, the emergency room is the only place where if you don't have insurance, you can get care, you know. And so it you wait there for hours and hours and hours. You know, that's not the way it happens everywhere. You know, there are people, you know, in these countries where everybody has health care, then people are incentivized to kind of go to the doctor, you know, in a like preventative way, or when they're sick, as opposed to waiting for it's an emergency, you know, and then clogging the emergency room so the emergency room can't actually respond properly to real emergencies. I was on sabbatical the first year that Obama was president, when he was trying to get healthcare reform passed. I spent that whole year in Europe. And everywhere I went, you know, all of my friends from Western Europe, from Eastern Europe, the people who sat in prison during communism as dissidents, you know, people on the right, people on the left, nobody could understand why Americans were opposed to healthcare. That made sense to nobody, including the people on the right. They thought, why don't they want everybody to have health care? Isn't it clearly, you know, in the best interest of the whole society that everybody has health care? I mean, the way that they figure that it's in the best interest of the whole society that early childhood education be funded, you know, and be of a high quality, because you're investing in the future generation, you know, of your own country.
1: So just in the last couple of minutes then, why do you think the good Christian House Speaker Mikey Johnson is asking for $350 billion more for the Pentagon, because it's needed to fight communism on our own shores, and Trump is railing against communism and describing it as a cancer that has to be cut out and cut out quickly? Are they basically operating against social democracy, against the reality of what it represents and what the social democrats or the democratic socialists here in the United States are being elected on the promise of? In other words, is this really, because it makes no sense, there are no communists in America to speak of. So what's this hidden agenda? Surely the hidden agenda is you've got to stick with our broken system, and God forbid that you even think about an alternative.
4: Mike Johnson is somebody who I wonder how he can, in fact, live with himself. He strikes me as somebody who has sold his soul to the devil. And I've had an increasingly preoccupation with the whole Faust motif, watching the way in which the Republican Party has gotten in line for Trump. What Trump actually, does he actually think communism is a threat? I don't know that he actually thinks anything except for a calculation of what is in his immediate self-interest. He declares this emergency, that emergency. Anything is just some kind of pretext for the consolidation of more and more power in his hands, and a justification for the shameless corruption and kleptocratic oligarchy that he is presiding over. I mean, I think it's all part of what Steve Bannon describes as flooding the zone. Oh, a whole civilization is going to die tonight. Like, oh, we have to get rid of these communist terrorists. You know, oh, we have to take over Venezuela. I mean, anything to distract from the Epstein files, the fact that, you know, we're harboring child rapists. I mean, the idea that we would actually analyze some kind of attitude or sophisticated notion that these people have towards, you know, the history of communism or Marxism or socialism or redistribution, I think it's all just a kind of naked ploy to distract us with one outrageous thing after another that allows them to suspend the rule of law, declare a state of emergency, start screaming that these people are enemies and all possible violent and resource violence and resources have to be mobilized against them. I don't think we should give them so much credit for having really thought through the finer points of economic redistribution. These people are, I've never done anything for anyone besides themselves. We just have this shameless, in our face, corruption.
1: Well, Marcy Jo, I thank you very much for joining us here today.
4: Oh, thank you for inviting me in.
1: And again, I've been speaking with Marcy Shaw, who is the Chair of European Intellectual History and a Professor at the Monk School of Global Affairs and Public Policy at the University of Toronto, who was formerly a Professor of History at Yale University. She's the author of Caviar and Ashes, A Warsaw Generation's Life and Death in Marxism, 1918 to 1968, The Taste of Ashes, The Afterlife of Totalitarianism in Eastern Europe, and The Ukrainian Night, An Intimate History of Revolution. And her latest book is Eyeglasses Floating in Space, Central European Encounters That Came About While Searching for Truth. And this has been Background Briefing. I'm Ian Masters, and I'd like to thank producers Graham Fitzgibbon and Asher Price. And if you've missed any of today's program and would like to explore our vast archives, you can visit us at backgroundbriefing.org, where we'll include extended interviews searchable by topic and have made it easy for you to sign up for the daily email updates that provide links to resources, articles, and books discussed on the program. 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Bye for now.

0: On Thursday, July 16th, Melinda Himmelgarn's guest on Food Sleuth will be Kelly Hunter Foster, J.D., senior attorney with Waterkeeper Alliance. Foster will discuss data centers, their heavy water demands, and the externalized costs of related pollutants that pose environmental and public health risks. The Missouri Rural Crisis Center has an excellent fact sheet titled, Big Data Centers Make Bad Neighbors. That's Food Sleuth, Thursday at 5 p.m. on Community Radio, KOPN 89.5 FM and KOPN.org.
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3: 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No, it's a Washington State apple. We are tweaking those to live as long as humanly possible.
2: But the planet can't sustain our dependence on artificial cold, which includes AC, indefinitely.
4: Through the refrigerants used in air conditioning and the impact of the energy consumption, the climate impact is going to become insupportable.
2: Why technology that beats the heat is cold comfort. 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
5: This is Bird Note. Rock climbing on Eagle Cliff in New Hampshire's Franconia Notch State Park requires perfect focus on the points of contact between climber and mountain. And keeping an eye out for peregrine falcons whipping by. These granite cliffs are important for peregrines. In fact, each year, popular climbing routes in the area close temporarily to give nesting falcons their space. Historically, peregrines bred throughout New Hampshire's White Mountains, but widespread use of the pesticide DDT caused them to disappear from the state and throughout eastern North America by the 1960s. Biologists released captive-raised peregrines, hoping to reestablish the species in the wild. In 1981, Eagle Cliff hosted a successful peregrine nest, the first on a natural rock face in the eastern U.S. since the population crashed. Since then, state agencies and New Hampshire Audubon have worked with rock climbing groups to decide when to close cliffs in the summer. Rock climbing biologists and volunteers have a unique role to play. They venture up to remote falcon nests to fit metal ID bands on the legs of peregrine chicks, helping scientists track the peregrine falcon's recovery. Climbers continue to enjoy the granite cliffs of New Hampshire, and they've helped ensure they're not alone on the mountain. For Bird Note, I'm Ariana Rimmel.
6: I'm Dr. Anthony Lizerwitz, and this is Climate Connections. In coastal southwest Louisiana, seas are rising, land is sinking, and hurricanes are intensifying. So to help reduce the risk of flooding for homes in the region, the U.S. Army Corps of Engineers has offered to elevate up to about 1,000 eligible homes at no cost to homeowners. But since the program launched 3 years ago, just a fraction of homeowners have opted in. Allie Olsonowski of the Environmental Defense Fund helped run focus groups to learn how residents feel about the project.
7: Residents were cautiously optimistic that this was an opportunity that they would be able to take advantage of, make themselves safer.
6: But they have questions and concerns. For example, many want to know who will do the work or want confirmation that insurance rates won't go up. As she says, some people who felt abandoned by the government after past disasters are hesitant to put their faith in state or federal agencies. Her group is sharing this feedback with the Army Corps so the agency can take steps to address people's concerns.
7: There needs to be a concerted effort to build a presence, a relationship, and really trust in these communities before they will be comfortable opting in.
6: Climate Connections is produced by the Yale Center for Environmental Communication. To learn more about climate change, visit climateconnections.org.
8: As far as boxing names go, there are lots of Sugar Rays, plenty of Golden Boys, but only one Cinderella Man. 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
8: 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But in the boxing ring, James Braddock proved himself the real-life equivalent. After some inopportune losses and injuries, his career floundered, until a winning streak put him in the ring with Max Baer, the heavyweight champion of the world, on June 13, 1935. If you haven't seen Ron Howard's film, spoiler alert, he wins. You've been listening to the Fontaine Sisters with the Cinderella Work Song.
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8: 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We've got it at soundbeat.org. 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I'm Brett Barry.
0: On Thursday, July 16th, Melinda Himmelgarn's guest on Food Sleuth will be Kelly Hunter Foster, J.D., senior attorney with Waterkeeper Alliance. Foster will discuss data centers, their heavy water demands, and the externalized costs of related pollutants that pose environmental and public health risks. The Missouri Rural Crisis Center has an excellent fact sheet titled, Big Data Centers Make Bad Neighbors. That's Food Sleuth, Thursday at 5 p.m. on Community Radio, KOPN 89.5 FM and KOPN.org.
2: It is hot today. I'm turning on this fan. Meanwhile, I'm not going to use the oven tonight. I'll make a cold dinner. Let's see what we have in the fridge.
7: It's pretty early in the morning, but my apartment is already sweltering. We're up in the third floor in what used to be the attic of this building, so it gets really hot up here in the summer. So that means the AC is getting put on today.
2: We depend on our air conditioning and refrigeration to keep us cool, but they put us in a bind. The more we run them, the more electricity we use, the more greenhouse gases we release. This means that the technologies designed to keep us comfortable in hot weather...
7: Well, when the AC doesn't cut it, the way I really stay cool is by getting a cold drink out of the fridge.
2: And our soda and beer chilled are at the same time helping ensure even hotter summers.
7: I go through so much seltzer in the summer.
2: We need artificial cooling for survival, but it also warps our sense of comfort and what is normal. How did we get into this vicious cycle, and is there a way out? This is Big Picture Science. I'm Molly Bentley. In this episode, the extensive network of artificial cold that keeps our food ready to eat, how air conditioning made the summer blockbuster possible, and a company that's helping us keep our cool more efficiently. This episode is Cold Comfort. I'm going to put these items out on the counter for you to think about and then guess which of them should not go into the refrigerator, according to our next guest. I have here a carton of milk, a peach, and a tomato. The answer is revealed in my conversation with reporter Nicola Twilley. She has shown how almost everything we eat has been transformed, and much of it made possible by a vast chain of cold, from caves to warehouses to our fridges. And it raises the question, are we over-dependent on our cooling machines? Nicola is the co-host of the Gastropod podcast. She is a contributing writer at The New Yorker, and she is the author of Frostbite, How Refrigeration Changed Our Food, Our Planet, and Ourselves. And she began by explaining how it all began. That is, how far back our use of cold to keep food from perishing goes.
3: think it goes way back. A long time before humans knew how to make cold, we had realized that cold helped preserve food. And so there are archaeologists who have done sort of experiments and think that humans were using the natural cold of caves, for example, which helps preserve. They would deliberately store bone marrow in there and keep it over the summer as a sort of snack. Ready, you open the bone just like a can, scoop out the marrow. So people have been using it for a while without any ability to make it or any knowledge of really what it was, but a realization that it certainly helped preserve things.
13: At some point we had, moving ahead from the Neanderthals, many thousands of years, we had ice houses, maybe in the 18th century or at least the 19th century, and these were big blocks of ice. The ice would be cut from rivers or from lakes. Was that the beginning of the ice box, of refrigeration, of mechanical refrigeration?
3: Yeah, it's really interesting. So ice, this is this very ephemeral thing, right? And you have a lot of it when it's cold, which is when you don't want it. You want it in the summer when it's hot. And so a lot of human ingenuity has been put into figuring out how to store ice. Ice houses were the preserve of aristocrats. They were a luxury, but they were a necessity if you were an aristocrat. And it wasn't until the 1800s that ice was really democratized. It's a high school dropout called Frederick Tudor, a New Englander, who grew up wealthy with an ice house on his estate. And he became the ice king, they called him, because he is the person who figured out, well, he and his assistant, Nathaniel Wyeth, figured out how to design ice houses that really reduced shrink so that you could harvest blocks of ice off lakes at scale all across the U.S., build up these huge ice reserves, and then ship them, not just, you know, around the Northeast, but around the world. American ice was being shipped to Mumbai, to Sydney, to Cape Town. America's abundance of natural cold

0: and urbanizing, people are pouring all kinds of crap in the water. And so natural ice was making people sick. We had a lot of it. It was abundant. It was in many ways better than mechanically made ice and cheaper, but it was making people ill.
1: That is so interesting. Well, to give a sense of where we've come since then, we'll jump way ahead. And you write that when the farm-to-table movement started years ago, you got stuck on that word and the concept of farm to table. That is, what happens in between, since farmers are not delivering the corn and the apples right to our doorstep. There's a big in-between there. What did you learn about that, or what was the big question mark over your head about that process?
0: Well, at first, it was pure curiosity of wanting to see these spaces, the spaces we have built for our food to live in on its way from the farm to the table. What I didn't realize is that it's not just, we built these spaces and now our food can travel long distance. That had an incredible transformative impact on what we eat, where it's grown, how it tastes, how good it is for us, how good it is for the planet. Everything from, Irish independence to the invention of the hoodie, you can trace back to the refrigeration. And so, in going to see these places just out of curiosity, I fell down a decade-long rabbit hole.
1: Those places include industrial facilities, and you visited some of those. One was in the Ozark Mountains, I believe. What did you learn about the role that industrial facilities play in filling the promise of the two? And what is it like to walk into one?
0: Yeah, so industry experts call this the cold chain, and your domestic fridge is just the tip of the iceberg, literally. There is a whole world of refrigerated spaces that are supplying, your fridge is the endpoint. So warehouses, trucks, refrigerated shipping containers. But they are, first of all, huge. There's a lot of former limestone mines in the Ozarks that have been converted into refrigerated and frozen food warehouses. But these spaces are honestly astonishing. Okay, this one place, it's right next to Kraft's biggest mac and cheese factory. They store a lot of the Kraft surplus. It is absolutely ginormous. It sort of has its own weather down there. One of the underground spaces I visited in Carthage, the refrigerated warehouse manager told me he hasn't even seen all of it. It is genuinely huge. We drove around for a couple of hours.
1: I'm just imagining turning a corner and just seeing stacks and stacks of, cheddar or whatever it might be. Is it just huge blocks of cheese? Cheese everywhere? Or how
0: A
1: much is
0: lot of
1: down
0: it is
1: there?
0: in cans, big yellow drums. So it's not, aging gently on the shelf, absorbing the fungal inhabitants the way it would be in a European cheese cave. And you start to get a sense of like what it takes to feed America, basically. I mean, this amount of food, it's overwhelming.
1: What does cold do to food? Why do we put things on ice or in refrigerators?
0: So, obviously, in some senses, cold is a time machine. It slows down everything, and in so doing, it slows down the rate of decay. So, that's what's happening, say, with meat or milk. You are basically making the microbes that want to eat those things before we can, much more sluggish. You can knock out those microbes, say, if you ultra heat pasteurize milk, you just kill them all, right? And that's how you preserve the milk. Well, in cold, you don't kill them, but you just make them so slow that they don't reproduce fast enough to get to bear where there's enough of them that they would cause us harm. With fruit and vegetables, it's a little different. Fruit and vegetables, when you harvest them, they're still alive, which is It was a sort of disturbing thing for me to find out, but they are still breathing. They call it respiring, so we don't get as freaked out, but they're breathing. And like us, they have a certain number of breaths that they can take before they die. And the whole trick is to just slow down how fast they're breathing so that when you do that, that slows down how fast they're metabolizing. So you don't want them to breathe. You don't want them to metabolize. Essentially, you want them to hibernate. And

0: That's what the cold does. It makes them breathe very, very slowly.
1: I wonder if you could tell us what happens to, say, a Washington State apple once it's picked.
0: Yeah, this is the thing. Just as a side note, you know, we think that like those Silicon Valley billionaires with their life extension regimes are like, you know, the cutting edge of immortality. No, it's a Washington State apple. We are tweaking those to live as long as humanly possible. So what happens is they're harvested and then they are chilled and they are put into not just refrigerated but controlled atmosphere warehouses. So cold does a great job of slowing down how fast these apples breathe, but you can do even more by tweaking what they're breathing. And different varieties of apples have different atmospheric requirements. So what you need to do is you need to take down the oxygen really, really low. It just has pores that are letting in, that taking in oxygen to fuel all the metabolic reactions in the cell and exhaling carbon dioxide. And if you can reduce the oxygen levels as low as possible, if you can give them as little oxygen as humanly possible, then they can hardly metabolize because they're only getting a tiny bit. So that's how it works.
1: And I think people will be stunned to find out how old that apple is, or could be, the one that you see in the grocery store.
0: Yeah, I mean, again, we shouldn't be stunned because, you know, we know when apples are harvested. And so if it says it's a Washington State apple and you're eating it in late June, it wasn't harvested in late June. It was harvested the fall before, and it's probably coming up on its first birthday. And people are horrified by that, but they shouldn't be because it is one of the things I think is really interesting about refrigeration is it's made us sort of forgetful about when things are in season, what it takes to get them to us. And it's a willing forgetfulness. People don't want to think of their apple being that old. And in fact, when refrigeration was first introduced and people were first asked to eat, you know, these were first put on the market, apples that were a year old, American consumers were horrified. They were like, there's no way I'm going to eat that. It's not fresh. And so the definition of freshness had to change. And now we've internalized that new definition and we don't even think, well, when was this harvested? Our food can spend months, years in refrigerated warehouses and we don't think about that time. It's invisible to us.
1: Can you say then what we have lost and what are we missing out on? Besides maybe taste, nutritional value, is there another cost to this extensive use of refrigeration?
0: Yeah, so first of all, there are an awful lot of benefits. And I really, really, I always have to put that up front because I am not a person who's like, get rid of your fridge. No, even if you do get rid of your fridge, you're still at the end of a cold chain. So it makes no difference. And you don't need to. So refrigeration, many, many, many, many, many, many benefits. But, and one of the reasons I wrote the book is, those benefits have been widely celebrated. What hasn't been as well documented are the costs. And given that right now we are exporting a U.S. cold chain all over the world, it seemed important to add up those costs. And so some of them are flavor, which might not matter to you. I think it matters. But I think there are bigger picture issues, which are, okay, now we can have, there's a food writer called Joanna Blythman who refers to the cornucopia of the modern supermarket as permanent global summertime. And it is, you can have blueberries on Christmas Day, you can have asparagus every day of the year, it is a bounty. On the other hand, you can only have the varieties that have been bred to withstand refrigeration, so there's a lot of fruits and vegetables that can't be refrigerated. And also it is sourced from all around the world. And that has its own problems too. So when you are having that Peruvian asparagus, you are contributing to, you know, the fastest depleting aquifer in the world. And then we haven't even talked about the climate problems, which are massive. Cooling is 10% of global greenhouse gas emissions already. That includes space cooling, but refrigeration is a big chunk of that and growing. So it's a huge problem.
1: Well, then, is there one food that people over-refrigerate that does not need to be refrigerated? It is fine on the counter or the shelf, but we make the mistake and refrigerate it. Anyway, what's the number one candidate?
0: Oh my gosh. I mean, I will never forget the look of horror from one scientist when I put a peach in the refrigerator and she was like, this is the stone fruit killing zone. Like, don't do it. But I would say, I have to say tomatoes. You're disabling the machinery that makes flavor. You just eat them instead.
1: Nicola Twilley, thank you so much for joining us to talk about frostbite. It's been a real pleasure talking to you.
0: Thank you. It's been so much fun talking to you.
1: Okay, so the carton of milk goes back in the fridge, but the peach and tomato stay out. Thanks to the insight from Nicola Twilley, co-host of the Gastropod podcast and the author of Frostbite, How Refrigeration Changed Our Food, Our Planet, and Ourselves.

0: my touch turns to snow in my clutch. I'm too much.
1: Next, why air conditioning is refrigeration for people and how we got addicted to it. Why the technology that beats the heat is cold comfort on Big Picture Science.
2: You're on stage, alone. 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

0: Before we talk more about cooling down, a reminder of the extent to which the planet is heating up. When we spoke with reporter Jeff Goodell about his book, whose title pulls no punches, The Heat Will Kill You First, for an episode about extreme heat, he provided a vivid description of what it was like to walk outside on a 115-degree day in Phoenix.
1: I was staying downtown, and I opened the door from the hotel that I was in, and I walked out into what felt like just a wall of heat. And it was shocking, and it felt solid, and it felt alive, and it felt immediately oppressive. And I had about 15 blocks to walk to get to my meeting. And by the time I completed those 15 blocks, my heart was pounding. I was feeling lightheaded. And I realized that if I had to go another 15 or 20 blocks, I could be in real trouble. And it was right then that I decided that most people don't understand that how dangerous heat is. Actually, the feeling of 115 degrees, the actual feeling of trying to exist at a level of temperature that is beyond what we humans have evolved to deal with.
0: But we are compelled to find ways to deal with record heat because hot and even hotter days are in the forecast, and not only for Phoenix. Cities around the world continue to break summer temperature records. Heat affects us in tangible ways, as our assistant producer Shannon Geary knows, because even summers in New England are getting unbearable. She found out how a local company, Transera, in Somerville, Massachusetts, is finding new and more efficient ways to help us keep our cool.
2: My name is Eric Morrison. I am the chief cooling engineer at a startup called Transera, and we mostly operate out of Somerville near Union Square.
3: Well, one thing, are you from the New England area? Okay, then I'm sure you've heard, as I've probably said to people many times, and I think many people say, that summers here are brutal. And it's not because of the heat, it's because of the humidity.
2: Right.
3: I live in a pretty small apartment. I've got two window AC units, and I swear it doesn't seem like they do anything some days. Why are ACs so bad at dealing with humidity?
2: Generally, in a small residential setting, air conditioners are bad at dealing with humidity because they are A, inefficient, B, probably not well maintained, and C, made on the cheap. They don't have a lot of intelligence to determine what the best operating state is.
0: We should pause here and say how air conditioners like Shannon's work. When you press that button, your AC begins doing two things: cooling the air and removing moisture from it, although it has a limited capacity to absorb moisture, which is key to our story. Air conditioners rely on the continuous cycle of a phase change of a material called a refrigerant, going from a compressed gas state to an expanded liquid state and then back to gas again. When it's a gas, it releases heat to the outside world. When the refrigerant is a liquid, because that's cooler than the gas state, it draws the heat from your hot, muggy apartment. As the liquid refrigerant absorbs the heat of your room, it becomes a gas again, and the whole thing starts over. And amazingly, this process hasn't changed much from the early 1900s.
2: If you were to time travel back to the beginning of air conditioning from now, an air conditioning technician could generally understand what's going on. Obviously, the bells and whistles and the computer boards and all that would be completely foreign, but the overall physical principles and what's happening are the same. So this is the prototyping lab. It's where we do a lot of the building. And you can see it's kind of like your childhood bedroom. Lots of things strewn about.
3: Ain't more science going on here than in my childhood bedroom, I have to say.
2: Science is a compliment there. The climate chamber, which we're standing outside of now, it's basically a big box that we're able to get one side really hot and humid, and then the other side we try to, cool down.
3: This is like the simulation testing a little bit.
2: Exactly. Simulation is the perfect word for it.
3: It's almost like being inside one of those styrofoam coolers.
2: Mm-hmm. We have heaters and humidifiers in here to create what it would be like to walk into your apartment after being on vacation for a week, and it's July, and it's really hot and sticky.
3: So. And everything's cooking.
2: Yeah, everything's cooking, so we want to counteract that, and so we need to study how quickly we were able to do it, how effectively we were able to do it, and how much energy we're using to do it. So,
0: what Shannon learned is that traditional air conditioners handle humidity through an energy-intensive process. That's because they have to overcool the humid air to take the moisture out. The company Transera is improving that process by building units that dry the air before it's cooled. The result? Air conditioners that are better at dehumidifying and that use less energy.
2: Our sort of proprietary technology is something that deals with the humidity in a passive way instead of having to have the refrigeration circuit work really hard to get below that dew point to get all the moisture out of the air and drip down off the evaporator. We have a sponge-like material that intercepts the air, removes the moisture, and gives you warm, dry air so that you just have to cool it, therefore creating less of a latent cooling load on the air conditioner itself.
3: Can you speak to, you know, when I think about factors that are contributing to the climate crisis, I have to say my mind doesn't immediately go to air conditioning units. I tend to think about things like cars, planes, shipping vessels, you know, gas, electricity, etc. Can you speak a little bit to the part that air conditioners are playing in this cycle of, you know, helping us manage increasing temperatures, but also potentially contributing to them?
2: Sure. So you can look at it a couple different ways. If you look at the overall carbon footprint that we impose on the Earth, 4% of that total comes from air conditioning alone. So
3: 4%? Wow.
2: 4%. All carbon emissions globally. Now, there are a lot of other things that contribute, but if you're thinking about, oh, little old air conditioner in the corner that I'm not giving a second thought to is creating 4% of the carbon emissions. Well, there's a lot of room for improvement because a lot of air conditioners aren't efficient. Now, fast forward to the last 10 or 15 years, our lights are more efficient, our computers are more efficient. So why can't our air conditioners be more efficient? Yeah, so I can do a loop through here and
3: yeah,
2: show you
3: sure.
2: some other stuff.
3: That sounds great. I'll say this is definitely a lot nicer looking than a lot of the portable air conditioners. It's kind of, it almost looks like an old, like, radio, I want to say, with the kind of brown slatted panels out front and the wood top.
2: Yeah, so the idea behind this is, you know, everything now has to look vintage and from another era, but also have all the modern bells and whistles. But outside, we want to make sure that it doesn't look like you have a science experiment operating in your apartment.
3: So Transera's air conditioners have this metal organic framework. You said it kind of acts like a big sponge soaking up water, and that way the rest of the components of the air conditioner don't have to work to, they only have to work to cool the air, not also take liquid out of the air. Can you explain a little bit more about what that looks like? I mean, if I opened it up, would it look like a big sponge?
2: A little bit. The material itself, it's not terribly new, but metal organic framework, or we call it MOF, has been studied for the last 30 or 40 years. And what we're doing is not anything new. The way we're doing it is new, and the types of substances we're using is new, but desiccants, which you probably see every day when you open a package or you get a little pill bottle and there's a little thing inside of it that's absorbing moisture. That's what a desiccant is. And so we use
3: Are those little silica gel packets that very clearly say do not eat?
2: Yeah. Yep. And do not eat it. But overall, dehumidification has been around for, you know, as long as we've been shipping things. So as far as what it looks like, it sort of looks like a rigid sponge. So it's not something you'd want to run across your skin, but it's definitely something that looks like a sponge. So it has open pores and air can pass through it. And the whole reason that a MOF is good at removing moisture is, well, there's a couple of reasons. One, it has a very high surface area for how much mass it has. So our MOF material allows humid air to pass through it. And based on what temperature it is at, so if it's cool or hot, if it's slightly cool, then it will absorb the moisture into the little crevices and pores and orifices inside of the material. Then, well, where does it go? Well, it doesn't just disappear. So we have to heat it up and bake it off. But if you recall that during the refrigeration cycle, there's a hot and the cold part. Well, most air conditioners only use the cold part, and then the hot air is just kind of evacuated or exhausted outside, and it's gone. Well, we are able to use that hot air to bake our MOF and then remove the moisture, and so that it can be regenerated, and the whole process can start over.
3: Okay, so you're lifting the front slats off. Where about is that metal sponge framework, or the MOF?
2: Yep, so it pretty much sits in the middle and everything rotates around it. Because we have to pass air, cool air on one side and hot air on the other, because we have to do that, it sits in the middle where the air can easily access it.
3: Since you're pumping out mostly air, just more humid air, putting moisture back out into the outside air, mm-hmm. is there any water drippage?
2: No, we don't create condensate for the most part on our residential devices. All of that is absorbed when it's in a vapor state and then exhausted in a vapor state.
3: Got it. Okay. So no risk of walking under this and getting a trickle on your head.
2: Yeah, that's also a high selling point. The process itself is very simple. The details in making it effective and energy efficient and cost effective to install is where the kind of the science comes in.
3: Well, Eric, thank you so much for talking with me today.
2: Sure, sure.
0: That's Shannon Geary and engineer Eric Morrison keeping their cool at the company Transera in Somerville, Massachusetts. Their discussion underscores the dilemma of our hotter future. We need air conditioning to survive sweltering temperatures, but the growing dependence on AC makes the world hotter. Well, someone who has thought about how we got here and how we might escape this unfortunate feedback loop is Stan Cox. As lead scientist at the Land Institute, he has had a long career dedicated to achieving sustainability on this planet, and that includes researching and writing a book that he talked to Seth Shostak about, Losing Our Cool, The Uncomfortable Truth About Our Air-Conditioned World.
4: Stan, when was it that air conditioning finally, if you will, developed legs, that it finally became commonplace, both in offices and in homes?
5: It became somewhat commonplace in the 1930s in certain parts of commerce, especially the movie theater, which apparently were pretty stuffy, sweaty, not so pleasant places in the days before air conditioning. But it really took off after World War II in the 1950s. But even at that point, by 1960, still only 12% of American homes had any kind of air conditioning. And then the real increase was in the 70s, 80s, and 90s. And by that time, we had become more or less saturated.
4: There seems to be a story that air conditioning was introduced into the printing business earlier than it was in terms of offices and houses, because otherwise the paper would curl. And you don't have a flat sheet of paper, it's hard to print on it. Is that true?
5: Yes, the credit for the very first air conditioning system, and I believe it was around 1917, was in a print shop in Brooklyn. And I even went and visited the building where that print shop was now, which is now full of artists, of course. But you could see in there where the original ducts had been and so forth. And at that point, nobody was thinking about cooling people. But a lot of processes like printing that required cooler or at least not hot air and lower humidity depended on that these early air conditioning systems.
4: If somebody said, well, what's the difference between, you know, air conditioning and refrigeration, what would you tell them?
5: Well, mechanically, there's very little difference. They're basically the same thing. You know, one refrigerates the room and the other refrigerates the food in the little room that's inside the big room. Putting out heat into the big room that then the air conditioner has to get rid of. When central air conditioning became available, and this would be in the 50s probably, home builders realized that they could save a lot of money by doing away with features like large windows that open and close and large eaves that shade the side of the house and heavier construction, all the things that help keep an interior of a house cool with natural ventilation. They could do away with all those things, and then it would be cheaper just to install central air conditioning.
4: I mean, just thinking of the skyscrapers of New York, like the Empire State Building, I mean, there are a lot of windows, but you can't open them. And that was built in the 1930s. So I guess by then, you know, you were already relying on centralized air conditioning in a building to make it habitable, right?
5: And those are earliest tall buildings. I doubt that they had it. But by the time in the 1950s, when the modern office block, a big cube or a big thick building came along, they could not have existed. It would be uninhabitable without air conditioning. But it's also not easy to even out the temperature in such a building. And as a result, the number one complaint that I, since I wrote my book, the number one comment I get from people is that my office is too cold in the summer and I have to take a sweater or a space heater.
4: But there have been other phenomena aside from the fact that, you know, we sort of gave up on big windows that you could open. There were things like enclosed shopping malls, and even the dominance of the automobile were, to some extent, the consequences of mechanical refrigeration, air conditioning, right?
5: Yes, you can not imagine the kind of rush hours that you have in Atlanta, Los Angeles, Dallas, other warm cities, that people would be able to sit in traffic jams for many minutes or hours a day. And if they had to have the windows down, were sweating and breathing the exhaust fumes from the cars in the next lane, we wouldn't have developed that kind of commuter culture for sure.
4: What about the kind of the differential effects of air conditioning, Stan, that in fact it's encouraging population move to places that, you know, 50 years ago nobody would consider moving to? And many of these places are places where maybe you shouldn't have so many people because the environments there are very fragile.
5: Yes, the environments are fragile, and they're also not very livable without air conditioning on a large scale. Take South Florida. That's a place where millions of people should not be living because they're all impacting, to a great extent, the Everglades, which it's a resilient ecosystem, but it can't take the urbanization, the water use, et cetera, that's going on, and the agriculture that's all around it. You could go back to the Miami of 75,000 population in the 20s, and that many people could probably live around there. Phoenix is any of these Southwest desert cities are the same way. The desert ecosystems are extremely fragile, more so than marshes and wetlands. And once you mess with them, it takes a long time for them to recover. Phoenix, you can imagine living there today without air conditioning. It had, around 1,000 years ago, the indigenous Hohokam people lived right there in Maricopa County. And they had ways of dealing with the desert heat and in big systems of canals and so forth. But they could not have had 6 million people living in that area. It was in the tens of thousands, I think. And they lived there from like 500 to 1500 A.D., and thrived, but they had a very low impact on the land and the water.
6: It's too darn hot.

0: Recently, Stan Cox wrote an editorial for the New York Times entitled, "I Swore Off Air Conditioning and You Can Too," about our overdependence on AC. Now, on social media, the headline alone provoked hundreds of insulting and sarcastic responses, like, "Try living in Florida," and "You can pry my AC from my comfortably cold, dead hands," and all sorts of profanity that I won't repeat here. Understandably, the idea of going without air conditioning in the South seems unimaginable. But as a Georgia native, Stan Cox is no stranger to hot, muggy weather, even in central Kansas, where he lives now. And as he explained, it was artificial cold that drove rapid population growth in the Sunbelt states, where residents now depend on it. This feedback loop carries an enormous climate cost. Getting past the headline of his op-ed, Dr. Cox presents an argument for moderate use of AC that does not require everyone throwing their units out the window.
1: Stan, now you live in central Kansas, and of course it gets hot and it's humid there, but you and your wife, I mean, you don't have air conditioning, right? You have a kind of a different approach to this whole question of, you know, making the summers tolerable.
2: Yeah, our house has central air conditioning when we moved in 25 years ago. But we don't use it except for a couple of weekends every summer, like when we have out-of-town visitors or we're having dinner guests, or and we know that they're not going to enjoy it if we don't do that. From mid-June to mid-August, the average high temperature every day here is in the 90s. So it's a nice warm summer, but we get by.
1: I'm not sure that getting by is good enough. I mean, how do you get by? How do you confront this problem?
2: When it's temperatures in the mid-90s outside, our living room will be in the low to mid-80s, which with fans is quite comfortable, even when it's humid, because the fan evaporates the sweat from your body and cools you off. If you're lucky enough to have a basement, our basement is another 10 degrees cooler. So it's in the air-conditioned comfort zone much of the time, even if it's in the 90s outside. But if on a really hot day, you're dashing from the air-conditioned car to the air-conditioned supermarket over black, probably melting asphalt, yeah, you can't sustain yourself there. But on that very same day, if you have access to water and shade and moving air from a fan or a breeze, it's a completely different day.
1: Then there's the effect of air conditioning on our communities. We once in the evenings would sit on the porch and the kids were playing outside. Houses were built for cross ventilation. We kind of talked about that. Now we're in those hermetically sealed boxes that are our houses, and we don't really see the neighbors in the evening unless they dare to knock on the door. I mean, has this social disruption been of any real consequence?
2: Well, that is one of the main reasons that I became interested in air conditioning and writing about it, because I was very troubled. I grew up in Georgia in the years before air conditioning mostly. And it was exactly as you describe it. There was a big social life on summer evenings, you know, even in the hottest part of the year. Then, you know, when I went back in the late 90s, early 2000s to those places, they were ghost towns. If there hadn't been cars parked in the driveways, you wouldn't have had any evidence that there were any humans in the area. And it seemed like a huge loss in neighborhood life.
1: I mean, even aside from the fact that air conditioning has this energy cost that we somehow have to meet without warming the planet more than we're cooling it, there's the matter of our ability to adapt to warmer temperatures physiologically. Can we adapt to the heat? I mean, is that hardwired into our physiology that, you know, we just put you in Phoenix for 3 weeks and your body will change or something?
2: Well, yeah, that's exactly what happens. And if you think about it, we as humans evolved over millions of years in a huge range of climates, all kinds of conditions, including a lot of hot weather and all of that without air conditioning. So we do have mechanisms built into our physiology that help us adapt. And plenty of research shows, and a lot of this done in the military, that there is physiological adaptation to heat exposure, especially when you have exertion in the heat. Your body is more resilient to heat for a fairly good period of time. Probably even more important, our minds can also adapt to comfort. Researchers developed in the late 90s and 2000s what's called the adaptive model of comfort, which means that the range of temperatures in which you feel comfortable isn't fixed at 65 to 75 or whatever. It shifts up and down depending on the temperatures you've been exposed to in recent days and weeks. And in other words, the more you go without air conditioning, the easier it is for you to live without it.
1: I think what you've said here, Stan, is that, you know, physiologically, we can adapt to a certain general increase in temperatures. But, of course, there's a limit to that. I mean, you know, I might be able to get used to 90-degree temperatures, although I personally have little incentive to want to do that. But, you know, if the temperature goes up to 115 degrees, I'm never going to get used to that. It's, you know, the same thing as getting used to colder temperatures. So it doesn't sound to me that we have any argument there for people foregoing their air conditioning.
2: You're right. There absolutely is a limit because your body, just through metabolism, is generating heat all the time, and you have to be able to get rid of that heat. But if the air temperature is in the range of your body temperature, 98.6 degrees, or certainly well above that, then your body needs help in shedding that heat. And in those conditions, there's only so much that a fan can do.
1: Well, finally, Stan, you know, I tend to be kind of an optimist when it comes to these sorts of things, because I figure, oh, well, technology can solve this problem. I'm not so sure about this. But in this case, because we do have technology to cool things down, it's just a matter of, well, how much energy does that cost? And of course, that works in the other direction. But you can imagine a future where we collect energy, for example, with a fleet of orbiting satellites, and we just beam that energy down to Earth without heating up the atmosphere while we do it. And that, you know, this is a temporary problem that will be solved once we have abundant, cheap energy. Am I just being, you know, unduly optimistic here?
2: Yes, Seth, I think you are being a little optimistic. I think that it is sustainable to continue having air conditioning if it is used in extreme heat wave situations or to protect people with health problems, elderly people, etc. In short, to protect health and life. It's going to be necessary and more so, but that's a very small portion of the air conditioning we use, and we can probably stand to do that. But through among the various climate change threats, air conditioning seemed to me a singularly pernicious one because of this feedback loop, you know, creating demand for itself, which creates more greenhouse gases, which is now, well, air conditioning and refrigeration together account for about 10% of electricity consumption worldwide, and it's expected to go to 20% later in the century. So that's going to make it a lot harder to get off of fossil fuels and supply all of that energy in other ways.
1: Stan Cox, thank you very, very much for this very interesting discussion, and it's been a pleasure to talk with you.
2: It's been a pleasure.
0: Stan Cox is a scientist at the Land Institute, and he is the author of Losing Our Cool, The Uncomfortable Truth About Our Air-Conditioned World. Well, this brings us to the big picture thoughts, and we'll bring in assistant producer Shannon Geary for that.
3: One thing that really surprised me was the fact that summer blockbusters were only invented because of air conditioning. I personally love going to the movie theater during the summer. It's a great way to beat the heat. You get your popcorn, your soda, you watch a film. But I had no idea that they were so entangled in terms of their history.
0: Would you go see your favorite film in the middle of the summer there in New England if there were not air conditioning in that theater?
3: Oh, you know, I can say from personal experience, I wouldn't. One time the air conditioner was broken at a movie theater I went to, and we didn't end up sitting through the whole movie. It was just too unbearable.
0: What are your thoughts about the degree to which technology, like the technology that you saw Transera developing, these efficient air conditioners, the degree to which this technology can get us out of this mess that we've created?
3: Yeah, I think what I've learned is that it's not necessarily going to take us out of the mess, but it can be a really useful tool. You know, I think the more efficient air conditioners, I'm certainly not going to stop using my air conditioner, but Stan Cox, his argument has really made me rethink about how often I need to be using my air conditioner. Although certainly I would appreciate having an air conditioner that worked better and used less energy.
0: So it sounds like Transera's goals overlap with those of Stan Cox's, which is we want to be more efficient in how we use technology, but that maybe even the most efficient air conditioners won't be enough to break us out of this feedback loop. And we should say, we should include refrigerators in that too, right? Because we heard about how we are becoming ever more dependent on this chain of cold.
3: So I think they really go hand in hand. We need more efficient technology, but also we can think bigger about ways we could change kind of the structure of this cool feedback loop that we're in.
0: This cool feedback loop that isn't so cool.
3: That is increasingly becoming hotter and hotter, yes.

This show is thanks to the cool demeanors of senior producer Gary Niederhoff and assistant producers Shannon Rose Geary and Brian Edwards. I am the executive producer of Big Picture Science, Molly Bentley. We extend a big thanks to our listeners and our Patreon supporters. The original music in the show is by Dewey DeLay and June Miyake. This episode of Big Picture Science that considers the cost of artificially beating the heat is called Cold Comfort.

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1: From WHYY in Philadelphia, I'm Terry Gross with Fresh Air. Today, the founder of the Native American Culinary Association, Nephi Craig. Cooking and teaching about indigenous foods, as well as multiple stays in rehab, rescued him from alcohol addiction. When he was in jail on a DUI offense, he was a cook for 7,800 inmates across the county using enormous steam kettles.
2: We could probably fit like four or five people in those pots.
1: Using whatever tools they were allowed.
2: Dull, dangerous, big chef knives that were chained to the tables.
1: He later traded life as a chef in prestigious restaurants to run a cafe with a Native menu and run a nutrition program at a substance abuse treatment center on the Apache Reservation where he grew up and continues to live. Later, John Powers reviews a new novel about the reaction against big tech. First News.
3: Live from NPR News, I'm Lakshmi Singh. President Trump is expected to address the nation tonight. About what, that is still not certain, but he suggested that elections and voting would be in the primetime speech, something that's historically been reserved for significant moments for the country. Asked about the possibility, Trump will use the primetime address to once again assert the 2020 election he lost to President Joe Biden was rigged. Republican Senate Majority Leader John Thune of South Dakota says he's not looking back.
4: That election was a closed issue back in 2020. The election in 2026 gives us an opportunity to take a run at and to win one of those seats in Georgia. And we're going to do everything we can to do that. And so, as I said before, I'm focused on 2026.
3: Georgia was a pivotal state in Trump's loss in 2020 and remained a point of contention for the Republican leader after he was voted back into office. The ACLU has released a new study that documents widespread use of force among federal immigration officers. NPR's Meg Anderson reports recent fatal shootings in Texas and Maine have brought renewed scrutiny.
5: The ACLU analyzed 1,200 incidents involving ICE officers or law enforcement working with ICE across eight states in 2025. Nearly a third of the immigration enforcement operations they studied involved the use of force, including hundreds in which officers used rubber bullets, tasers, and chemical irritants. Noreen Shaw is one of the authors of the ACLU report.
6: I think with use of force, you're seeing the threat of using force and actually using it become the default tool for immigration enforcement agents.
5: In a statement, ICE told NPR it will not discuss law enforcement tactics, but that the agency is always evaluating its procedures to keep its officers safe. Meg Anderson, NPR News.
3: Detroit, Minneapolis, Boston, New York, and Washington, D.C. are among major cities in the U.S. under air quality alerts because of heavy smoke from wildfires in Canada. NPR's Ava Berger says doctors are warning people to take the alerts seriously.
7: A combination of extreme heat and dry conditions in Ontario and northern Minnesota led to raging wildfires. Then this week, weather patterns forced the smoke into the Great Lakes region and down the east coast of the U.S. Health experts warn wildfire smoke is dangerous. It's made up of tiny particles that can be inhaled deep into a person's lungs and even enter the bloodstream. Here's how Dr. David Eisenman, a professor of medicine at UCLA, puts it.
8: There are studies that show effects on the heart with increased heart attacks and heart failure. There's strokes associated with it, respiratory illnesses.
7: Eisenman says, depending on air quality reports, reduce outdoor activity, use air filters, and wear an N95 mask. Ava Berger, NPR News.
3: This is NPR. Large parts of Texas are enduring severe floods from days of heavy rainfall. They prompted high water rescues and evacuations. Officials have closed stretches of major roads, including Highway 90 west of San Antonio to the Texas-Mexico border in Del Rio. Forecasters say the storm systems also generated multiple tornadoes. One was reported yesterday in the San Antonio area that caused some widespread damage. They're projected some areas could see an additional 10 to 15 inches of rain. A group of former Meta employees is suing the parent company of Facebook. The suit argues that it used artificial intelligence to make layoffs in ways that violated the law. NPR's John Ruwitch reports Meta says the claims lack merit.
9: The plaintiffs are a group of 26 unnamed former employees at Meta. Their lawsuit, filed in the U.S. District Court in Oakland, California, says Meta used a, quote, constellation of internal artificial intelligence systems to assess employees on a set of metrics that were then used to inform layoffs in May. The company cut about a tenth of its workforce. The plaintiffs say the company did not take into account protected leave and approved absences like medical, pregnancy, or paternal leave. They argue, in effect, that the AI systems targeted them as underperformers. Meta says in a statement the claims lack merit and are not based in fact. It says workforce management and organizational decisions are made by people, not AI. John Ruwich, NPR News.
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0: This is Fresh Air. I'm Terry Gross. My guest is a leader in the movement of Native American cuisine. Eating, cooking, and teaching about that food saved his life. He became addicted to alcohol and drugs at an early age. After his first DUI, the judge gave him the option of 3 months probation if he agreed to get and keep a job or go to college. He opted for attending Scottsdale Community College, where he took cooking classes. He eventually got a job, learned about restaurant kitchens, and eventually became a chef at the finest fine dining restaurant in Phoenix. But he also kept getting fired from jobs for being drunk, hungover, not showing up, or being in jail. During time in jail, he was lucky to get work in the kitchen, where he learned how to design meals with whatever food they were given. When he got out, he kept relapsing. He completed 9 rehabs and ran away from 5 others. Now he's drawing on the more hellish parts of his life, as well as his expertise, to be the nutritional recovery program coordinator at the tribe-owned Rainbow Treatment Center, working with people recovering from substance abuse. As a behavioral health technician, he collaborates on treatment plans for the center's clients. In 2021, he opened Café Gojo, a restaurant on the reservation that's a place for the community to eat and talk. For members of the staff, it functions as a vocational training program for the treatment center. He also founded the Native American Culinary Association, NACA, and now has written a memoir called Our Knives Will Save Us, Dispatches from a White Mountain Apache Chef. His mother is White Mountain Apache. His father is Dinah Navajo. Nephi grew up on both reservations. Nephi Craig, welcome to Fresh Air, and congratulations on your 15 years of sobriety. That is really great. So before we get into your personal story, which is pretty interesting, let's talk a little bit about food, the foods that are indigenous to Native people and to America, and to the Americas. Let's start with tomato, because I know learning that tomato was an indigenous food really meant a lot to you.
1: Yeah, it did. I had no idea that the tomato was an indigenous cultivar growing up. I think it's pretty common for a lot of people to feel that way. And for me as a young kid, I was studying in culinary school, and I came across this info that it was native to the Americas. And it just brought this really big smile to my face. I was like, wow, this tomato is not Italian. It's native like me. And that was empowering because as you're in cooking school, you're being taught all of these other world cuisines. And as a Native American in Arizona, you don't really see yourself represented in really anything, let alone cookbooks and culinary school curriculum. So that was a neat point of validation for me that grew into many other interests.
0: I want to hear about acorns because that's a real staple. And I don't think about acorns and eating them. I see squirrels eating them all the time.
1: And Apaches.
0: And Apaches.
1: Well, acorns are very special because they can be eaten all over North America, on the West Coast and on the East Coast and across the United States. They have to be leached, of course, which is a process to pull out the real tannic bitterness from the acorns. What makes our acorns special is that they don't necessarily have to be leached. They suppose they could be, but they've always been harvested by our people along the Mogollon Rim in Arizona for thousands of years. And they can be eaten right out of the shell. They're ground up into powders and to like a yellow acorn flour. And it's added to a lot of different things from like sprinkled on roasted meats or especially cooked in stews. It's really, really good like that.
0: What about acorn soup?
1: We refer to it as acorn stew. So it's usually a lot of bones, whether it's beef or elk or deer, chunks of meat, and it's simmered for a long time till it's really soft. And then the acorn flour is sprinkled in towards the end, and sometimes squash is added, and a lot of times there'll be like flour dumplings or corn dumplings added in. It's real simple, real homey, but really distinct Apache flavors.
0: You often make that with racket bread. What is that?
1: It's a traditional Apache bread. It's called racket bread because it's cooked on a tool that looks like a tennis racket. So it has this like long metal handle, and there's this wire circle at the end of it, and there's like steel grates or wire strands woven to make it look like a long tennis racket. And that is placed directly on top of hot coals. And Apache ladies usually just stretch out the dough and put it right on the coals, and it puffs up really quick. So it's really delicious.
0: A lot of people associate fry bread with indigenous culture, and you associate fry bread with colonialism. Can you explain?
1: Well, it's not an indigenous food. It has this lasting legacy with us. And when you study how foods were distributed once people were imprisoned, and foods that were distributed required a ration card. And you might get flour, some beef, some dried beef, maybe some rice and potatoes, maybe some coffee and sugar. Ration lists varied from place to place, but they were pretty much always going to contain flour and lard. And so fry bread emerges, some say in the Southwest, and there's big debates about where and who did it first.

0: And colonialism kind of only encapsulate maybe about 300 years in the United States and the American Southwest. But as I studied Amaranth, it opened up this portal that took it back 500, 600, 700, 800 years in Mexico and South America. There's two colors. There's white amaranth and there's red amaranth. And it's one of the staple foods that's been grown all over Mexico and South America. Very high in protein, very good for you. You can eat the stems and the greens when it's small. And you can use the fibers, and the seeds are what are cultivated and popped and used in porridges, flatbreads, just for the popped seeds themselves. But then learning that it's a sacred food, and then learning that you could pop it, it just really blew my mind. So you get a dry saute pan or a pan, nice and hot, probably about 470 degrees. Put a little few amaranth seeds in the pot. And it'll pop and it'll look like popcorn. And it takes a lot of practice because at first you might burn it. But when you pop it, it looks and smells just like teeny tiny popcorn. It's really delicious.
1: I think most people who aren't native in America associate indigenous food with Thanksgiving, which means turkey and pumpkin and corn. So squash, I know, is really important to indigenous cuisine. Are there ways that you use it that other American cultures don't?
0: Well, I'll put it this way. For major American holidays like Thanksgiving, everyday staples like turkey, corn, and squash, and cranberries, those are all important indigenous foods. And when people ask me what recipes or what ways do we prepare native foods differently, or the question comes up, how come I haven't heard of a Native American restaurant, or why are there no Native American cookbooks? I usually will say, well, you've been eating Native American foods and cuisine since as long as you can remember. It's just that the stories are not told. All of American cuisine, every region in the United States, is built on the landscapes or the ancestral terroir of Native American foods and food traditions. So you can say Boston baked beans, barbecue. In the American Southwest, there's companion planting and dry farming. The hunting and fishing and agricultural bounty of the Northwest. All of these landscapes inform our diets as everyday Americans. So when we think about how we prepare different ingredients, I think it's pretty straightforward and simple. We like to roast them, simmer them, turn them into pies just like everyone else sometimes. But native foods have been there the whole time.
1: Well, let me reintroduce you here. If you're just joining us, my guest is Nephi Craig. His new memoir is called Our Knives Will Save Us: Dispatches from a White Mountain Apache Chef. We'll be right back. This is Fresh Air.

0: This is Fresh Air. Let's get back to my interview with Nephi Craig. His new memoir, Our Knives Will Save Us, is about growing up on a White Mountain Apache reservation in Arizona, becoming addicted to alcohol, going in and out of rehab, while building a career as a chef. Now he focuses on native foods as the executive chef of Café Gojo on the reservation, while also serving as the coordinator of the nutritional recovery program at the Rainbow Treatment Center. So you became fascinated with cooking because your mother was a good cook and a great baker, but you first studied cooking after your first DUI arrest when you were age 18, and the judge gave you the option of 3 years probation if you got a job or went to school. So you went to Scottsdale Community College and studied cooking there. And even though I think the school was located on reservation land, do I have that right?
1: Yeah, the Salt River Indian Reservation.
0: But none of the students that you encountered were Native.
1: There were a lot of Natives on campus, just none in the culinary program.
0: Oh, okay.
1: Mm-hmm.
0: And you'd never heard of most of the dishes. What were some of the dishes that you'd never heard of? You had no idea what they were.

0: things like risotto. The weirdest one was vichyssoise. Hearing all the terms like mirepoix, hearing I didn't know what a bistro meant. And when I would ask these questions, like, what does that mean? It was like everyday language to the other students. And it was just kind of, I felt like an oddball, you know what I mean? So it was definitely a form of a culture shock, but it was intriguing for me and I liked it. I didn't let it shut me down too much, but I was definitely aware that I was different culturally from a food standpoint.
1: So you write that in school, because your teacher was a chef, that you were taught that your reply should be yes, chef, or no, chef. Were you uncomfortable with that kind of hierarchical structure in kitchens or in school, where it was like yes, chef, no, chef? You write it reminded you of an abusive sergeant in the movie Full Metal Jacket. What reminded you of that?
0: No, it didn't really throw me off. I actually liked it because it reminded me of one of our favorite movies. And I think he says, like, the only thing out of your filthy sewers is, sir, yes, sir. And everyone laughs when we watch it at home. So, and I knew that I needed structure. I wanted something tough. And when I got into cooking, it turned out that it could be very tough. It wasn't always very tough, but depending on what kitchen you got into, it could be like that.
1: And your father was in the military, right?
0: Yeah, my father was a United States Marine. He was a sergeant and a sharpshooter.
1: And your grandfather was a code talker. This was a group of Native Americans who used Native American languages and codes to share things that the military and intelligence needed to keep secret.
0: Yeah, so I come from a family of United States Marines. My dad's dad, Bob Etzidi Craig, was a Navajo code talker. He served on Guam, Guadalcanal, and was wounded on Iwo Jima. The Navajo code talkers created a code to send transmissions that helped to win the war. And so I grew up in that tradition, and all the great men of my life were that. And so I kind of looked up to the discipline and the rigor of that lifestyle.
1: After your, I don't know, second or third DUI, well, during that DUI, someone was seriously injured. The passenger of the car that you crashed into was seriously injured. So you did time for that. You spent a few months in jail, and you got to work in the kitchen. So I'm really interested in hearing about cooking in prison. What exactly was your position?
0: Well, it was just one of the cooks. It was in county jail, and it was nothing glamorous, but it was industrial style cooking. What made it stand out is that I was bunched in with the other Native Americans, and in jail we call ourselves chiefs, or somehow we didn't get that name, but the group of chiefs. And getting to meet some of the people that were cooking there, all of their different varied stories and the things that they were in for, but also banding together to feed, I just think it was like 7,800 inmates a day, was really eye-opening. It showed me that I was not above or below any style of cooking, and it was a cultural moment where I was reminded that no matter what, we bless our food as natives, that no matter what, we pray and offer gratitude as natives. Coming from from a time and a place that didn't seem like that would be where it came from, I guess. You know what I mean?
1: You cook for 7,800 people a day because the facility you were in, I think, supplied the food for all the other jails in the county. Am I right?
0: Yeah, it was I think they called it, they nicknamed it the food factory. There was literally probably about 200 inmates on a chain gang walking to work every day to do that.
1: How big was the kitchen? Was that a whole facility?
0: Yeah, it was a little tiny. That's why they called it the food factory. It was this little freestanding big operation where they had a big cold room. You could probably fit two diesel trucks in. And there was another cold room. And then there was a meat cutting room and then a hot cook room and a big warehouse. So it was a factory.
1: How big were the pots?
0: Oh, well, they had these like huge, probably like 150-gallon steam kettles. A dozen of them facing each other, and they look like you could probably fit like four or five people in those pots.
1: So you had to make do with whatever you were given, and sometimes it was like expired food, probably.
0: Oh yeah, man, it was crazy because you know at that level, food's coming in from food banks and donation centers and whatnot, and we would pull out pallets and pallets of frozen ingredients, which they were frozen, but it was still like 1 year, 6 months, 3 months expired. So temperature control was really a big thing. So it had to get above certain temperatures for X amount of time. But again, it's jail. So like, you know, I don't think the staff really cared too much. It was just to feed the masses.
1: Well, give me an example of what you thought was a good dish and what you thought was like, I'm really sorry I have to give this to people to eat.
0: Oh, man. Well, we made this really big batch of squash soup, just pallets and pallets of frozen butternut squash. But we did have big, like 10-pound, 20-pound bags of pre-cut onions. So we were able to give it some depth, and there was some like corn syrup laying around. So we made it kind of a sweet, like almost like a butternut squash bisque, I guess you could say. And it turned out nice. And the discussion we were having as we were cooking, it was like, man, I wish we had some mutton bones or some fry bread or something like that. We're just joking around. Then another time, one thing that I didn't regret giving to the inmates, but it was, we had this two huge pallets of like this really fresh, amazing asparagus, jumbo asparagus that as a chef and a cook, you really like and appreciate. We had to just boil that to death. It just turned camouflage green and it was just plopped into trays. It was so bad. It was so sad to see all that hard work from the farms being just, you know, killed and mashed and put into green slop.
1: So what did you learn from having to make do with a kind of miscellany of expired food?
0: Oh, I think my journey to becoming a chef and the way that I've learned, it's really anchored in a lot of moments that could be humiliating for others. And it was that for me, certainly, but it also taught me a sense of humility and that cooking is very human. And no matter what's happening in the kitchens, at the end of the day, we're feeding people to keep them alive. So I think that really taught a sense of humility. And then being grouped in with the natives from my own tribe and regions was reinforcing that. Like, it's not just me that feels this way. They also feel this way. So it was really humanizing.
1: Your specialty in the kitchen is knife work. Your memoir opens with you selling your knives. These were knives that you got while you were cooking in Japan. And you were selling them because you were broke. You were living in your mother's home. Your father had died soon before of a rare stomach cancer. So you needed money for alcohol. And all you can think of doing, because you didn't have a job at this point, all you could think of doing was selling these really special knives that you'd gotten in Japan. Like, what made them so special?
0: Well, addiction strips away everything slowly. It's this terrible, terrible affliction that just causes you to devalue yourself and all of your belongings. And as my life stripped away of people, places, and things, like places to live, finances, resources, the last things that I held on to were always my chef knives, because I knew if I had my chef knives, I could find a job anywhere in the world, literally, because by that time I had already traveled around the world. And so I held on to those to the very, very, very end. And around 2011, those were some of the last things I was willing to pawn off or sell on the street for money. These knives were special because I had got them on a trip to Japan in 2007, where I prepared a seven-course tasting menu of Western Apache cooking and cuisine at the Imperial Hotel of Osaka. So I cherished these knives because they were like samurai swords. They were made by a knife maker whose ancestors made samurai swords and were samurai. And I brought them back to the States with me, and I still have one of them with me, but I sold those other ones, and it was terrible because, you know, it's just the name of the game. Things that you find very valuable, you were willing to sell off just to get high again, and that's the way that was for me.
1: Well, we have to take another break here, so let me reintroduce you. If you're just joining us, my guest is Nephi Craig, and he's the author of the new memoir, Our Knives Will Save Us, Dispatches from a White Mountain Apache Chef. We'll be right back after a short break. I'm Terry Gross, and this is Fresh Air.

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0: This is Fresh Air. I'm Terry Gross. Let's get back to my interview with Nephi Craig. His new memoir is called Our Knives Will Save Us, Dispatches from a White Mountain Apache Chef. He grew up on a reservation in Arizona. Cooking saved his life from addiction, but it took years for sobriety to stick, resulting in him getting fired from several kitchen jobs, including as a chef at a fine dining restaurant in Phoenix. He's been sober for 15 years. He founded the Native American Culinary Association and is now the executive chef at Cafe Gojo, which is a restaurant for people on the reservation and a vocational training program for the staff. He's also an advanced certified relapse prevention specialist, serving as the coordinator of the Rainbow Treatment Center's nutritional recovery program. That center is also on the reservation. He founded the Native American Culinary Association. So you, in spite of your addictions, in spite of running away from some rehabs and completing the program in nine rehabs, it took you a really long time to stay sober. But while you were going through all that, you worked your way up to a job as a chef at a resort in Phoenix, where the chef won the James Beard Chef of the Year Award, which is mighty impressive. Describe how this kitchen was structured, you know, at that kind of high level.
1: The restaurant that I got the opportunity to work at was called Mary Elaine's at the Phoenician in Phoenix, Arizona. It was a temple of gastronomy on the West Coast. And from my first day in culinary school, my favorite instructor would talk about that place because he had worked there as a line cook. And he used to tell all of his students that if you're going to try to work anywhere in Phoenix, work with the best and try to get into Mary Elaine's at the Phoenician. And that stuck with me. So every year from 98, 99, 2000, 2001, I would apply 2 to 3 to even 4 times a year there at the Phoenician. And in 2001, I was working for a chef who knew a guy that was in Mary Elaine's, and I got a stage. I just expected it to be a one-night observation where you go in the kitchen and you hang out and you watch and you see. But I was offered a job at the end of my stage, and I accepted it. But that place really built me up into a very strong young chef. I was an entremetier on the meat station, which means I cook all the vegetables and do all the garnishes. And I became the saucier and the guy that cooks the meat on the meat station. And to be in Arizona, a very meat and potatoes state, it was the busiest station in that kitchen. And I realized how strong I was. And it was just a beautiful, best of everything. Best turbo, Lou de Mer, truffles, caviar, fine wines. I think Mary Elaine's had the Grand Award from Wine Spectator dozens and dozens of years. They had one of the only master sommeliers in the whole country. So it really meant a lot to me. And when I lost that opportunity because of a relapse that crept in and took over, it was heartbreaking. I did not have the words to say it then, but it was a debilitating loss that I took maybe 5, 10, 15 years to process.
0: One of the things that you kept secret from everyone and that I don't think you resolved in yourself for years was that you were molested when you were young. You were molested by a stranger, a guy, and you didn't tell anyone. And this is a common theme of people who are assaulted in any way, men and women. What were your reasons for being afraid to tell anyone?
1: Well, I included this part of my life not as the sole cause of addiction and dependency, but a contributing factor. I would learn years later that sexual abuse that happens to young boys and men is just as common as it happens to girls and women. And society gives men the message that we shouldn't talk about it. We should never mention it. Very, very stigmatized. So I never told anyone about the sexual assault I encountered when I was 10 years old. I was just a little kid. And my worldview was that it happened to me and it was my fault. My worldview was that no one's going to believe me. So I just kept it in. And when I kept it in, it festered and grew into this rage and anger and shame. And so when I talk about sexual abuse in my story, it's not to point the finger at it, but I had to really take a long time to come to terms that I was a victim of that, and it doesn't determine who I am.
0: The way you started talking about it was when you were in treatment, one of the times you were in treatment. The psychiatrist, because you were in a psychiatric hospital at the time, on suicide watch, and the psychiatrist asked you, what are you so angry about? And that was part of your answer, talking about the sexual assault.
1: Yeah, I think the psychiatrist that Hopkins asked me, what are you so afraid of? In a real firm tone, this guy was like an old school orator. And I would begin to talk and tell that I was afraid I was going to drink myself to death, that I was insane for thinking I could create a whole new cuisine that's ancient, that I was insane because I couldn't take care of my family, and that I was just going to lose it all. Maybe I was predisposed, like the firewater myth says. And so it just snowballed into that dimension of saying, yeah, I was sexually abused when I was a kid.
0: Did you tell anyone after that?
1: I told my father. When I had the opportunity to talk with my father, I told him. And he sat there tight-lipped, and then he just broke out in tears and he started crying. He said, oh, son, I wondered if something had happened. I couldn't ask, and I'm glad you told me. And that was a really difficult moment that I remember very vividly. And he was there for me. You know, he didn't judge me, didn't get mad, didn't get afraid. He was just open to it.
0: Did he reassure you that it wasn't your fault?
1: Yeah, he reassured me that I was just a kid. It wasn't my fault. There was nothing to be ashamed of. And there was work to do. You know, it wasn't the end. I think he intuitively knew that too, because my dad was also an alcoholic, an addict, and he was in recovery as well. So he was in the background always rooting for me as I was falling apart. And so when that moment came, it brought us together a little bit closer, but it also showed the depth of where I needed to go to get well.
0: My guest is Nephi Craig. His new memoir is called Our Knives Will Save Us, Dispatches from a White Mountain Apache Chef. We'll be right back. This is Fresh Air.

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1: This is Fresh Air. Let's get back to my interview with Nephi Craig. His new memoir, Our Knives Will Save Us, is about growing up on a White Mountain Apache reservation in Arizona, becoming addicted to alcohol, going in and out of rehab, while building a career as a chef. Now he focuses on native foods as the executive chef of Café Gojo on the reservation, while also serving as the coordinator of the nutritional recovery program at the Rainbow Treatment Center. Have you thought a lot about why drinking is such a problem for a lot of indigenous people? It's a big problem on reservations. Like, what's your interpretation of why that is?
2: Oh, man, we need a whole other interview for that question. No, as indigenous people, we experience oppression differently. We experience being an American citizen differently. We experience capitalism, imperialism, and colonialism differently. The systems that enable those three monsters were not designed and built by us. And as Native American peoples, we've inherited a legacy of historical trauma and colonial violence. So it's not that we are different biologically, it's that we have a different legacy in encounters with colonial violence in America. That's what I feel is one of the root causes of this multidimensional monster that is addiction.
1: Well, indigenous people in America were forced off their land and marched someplace else where they were assigned to go at gunpoint by the military. That is massive trauma. Your father's ancestors were among the people who were, you know, displaced at gunpoint. And he was, among other things, a singer-songwriter, and he wrote a song about that called Someone Drew a Line. And I want to play some of that, but I'd like you to talk about that song and its place in your community.
2: Yeah, so that's so amazing that you're going to play a piece of it. Like, my late father, Vincent Craig, was a singer and songwriter and a cartoonist. He was a police officer, a Marine Corps sergeant and sharpshooter. He was a mountain rescue guy. He was a good dad. He was a sober dad. He was so many things. And one of his songs that he wrote, Someone Drew a Line, it talks about reservation boundaries being created in Navajo land and people's reactions and elders' reactions to this new concept of land ownership that was different from how we experience it as Navajo or Diné people.
1: Okay, so this is Vincent Craig playing his own song, Someone Drew a Line.

0: What do you think about when you hear that, and what was the place of that song in your community?
1: Wow. Well, first off, thank you, Terry, for bringing my dad into this, because he is such a monumental figure in my life, and hearing him was refreshing. And my dad not only sang that song to audiences on the Navajo Nation and the Southwest, but he would travel to as far away as Alaska to communities that had suffered the same thing. So it was very much a common sentiment that our land is minimized and stolen, and there's consequences for us if we cross these boundaries, and the grief that ensues. So that song was very well known. My dad also sang many happy songs, and he was a humorist, he called himself. He says, I'm not a comedian, I'm a humorist.
0: Yeah, and he also did a comic strip and was featured in an exhibition at the Smithsonian.
1: Yeah, my dad created the first Navajo superhero called Mutton Man. Mutton Man got his superpowers from that uranium spill in near Church Rock, New Mexico, back in the 70s. And him and his sheep walked across some contaminated waters. And so Mutton Man was a comic strip that ran in the Navajo Times, the Fort Apache Scout, and it grew. And he ultimately took Mutton Man into an exhibition at the Smithsonian in Washington, D.C. called Mutton Man Discovers Columbus. And it was a collection of all these great, like, these great comics that my dad had drawn about Mutton Man and other comics that poked at the oppressor in funny ways and poked at colonization and really serious topics, but they were humorous. I grew up watching him sing to a wide array of audiences and carry his message through song and art and laughter. And I feel like sometimes I do that with food now.
0: So your first name is Nephi.
1: Yeah.
0: And that's spelled N-E-P-H-I. When I saw your name on the cover of your book, I thought, oh, it must be an Apache name or maybe a Navajo name because your father was Navajo. And it's not. It's a Mormon name. And your parents were Mormons. How did they become Mormons? And oh, I also wanted to mention that Nephi is a prophet in the Book of Mormon.
1: Yeah, right. All my life, I always encounter these really big, complicated web of American history and our lifelines as Native American people. And so how my family encounters organized religion and the LDS Church is when they were small, my dad is out in the Navajo Nation, there were Mormon missionaries trying to convert people all over the Southwest and on the Navajo Nation, and the same thing in White River on the Apache Res. And so my parents were both placed on the placement program, which is where in the 50s and 60s and into the 70s, young Native American kids were taken from their homes and placed in Mormon homes in Idaho, Utah, Nevada, Colorado, anywhere there was a high population of Mormon families. And my parents were essentially raised in the Mormon church in a Mormon community till they graduated high school. And so they, you know, that's a big part of our life. And so when the three of us, me and my brothers, come into the picture, they decide to name me Nephi. And, you know, I didn't really know it or think about it at the time, but it's really kind of been there. Like, I even write it in the book, like, this Mormon judge says, like, if you had followed your namesake, you wouldn't have been here. You know what I mean? Like, okay.
0: No, you would have been predicting the future. You'd be a prophet if you followed your namesake.
1: Yeah, but so it's a lot of complicated elements in how identity forms. And for me, that's one dimension of how it contributes to substance use, but also freeing myself from it too. You know what I mean? So it's an interesting thing how I got my name.
0: Well, congratulations on all the work you've been doing. Congratulations on your sobriety. And thank you so much for joining us on the show today. I really appreciate it.
1: Thank you for having me.
0: Nephi Craig's new memoir is called Our Knives Will Save Us, Dispatches from a White Mountain Apache Chef. After we take a short break, John Powers will review a new novel by Nathaniel Rich about the heist of a data center in protest against big tech. This is Fresh Air.

0: This is Fresh Air. The new literary thriller Cloud Thief by Nathaniel Rich is about the reaction against big tech. In the novel, a struggling eco-journalist and a brilliant young woman decide to rob a data center in Oklahoma. Our critic at large, John Power, says Rich wraps a smart exploration of our data-dominated society inside an entertaining heist story.
1: George Orwell famously wrote that it takes a constant struggle to see what's in front of one's nose. That may be truer than ever. These days, we barely register things that 20 years ago would have seemed downright bizarre, like people staring down at their phones in busy crosswalks. The unnatural comes to seem natural, until it doesn't. This has happened with the proliferation of data centers all over America. After years of ignoring their mushrooming growth, there are over 4,000 in the U.S., the public now sees them clearly and doesn't like what they represent, be it soaring energy bills or the advent of job-killing AI. People now oppose having data centers in their communities. In real life and in movies like Eddington, politicians are now pulled between their constituents' desires and the devouring needs of big tech. The hatred of data centers ignites the action in Cloud Thief, a boisterous new novel that's equal parts heist thriller and cry in the digital wilderness. It was written by novelist Nathaniel Rich, who may be best known for ecological nonfiction, such as his 2019 book, Losing Earth. Setting his story back in 2014, when tech billionaires were still considered visionaries, not bullying moguls, Cloud Thief centers on a brainy young man who, like the guy in the Leonard Cohen song, is just some Joseph looking for a manger. Our narrator, Tim, a pseudonym he says, is a freelance writer who's gone broke doing magazine articles about climate change. He's lonely and lost until he stumbles upon Virginia, also not her real name, who could be the American cousin of dragon-tattooed Lisbeth Salander. Tech-savvy and paranoid and scarily elusive, Virginia lives off the grid in a Manhattan mini-storage unit and has plans for a blow against big tech. Evidently, Tim has never seen a noir movie, because he doesn't merely fall for this 21st century fantasy of a femme fatale. He dreamily goes along with her plans to rob a data center in Pryor, Oklahoma, and make off with the sellable information their servers contain. Once they drive off to Pryor, Rich describes their road trip wonderfully, Cloud Thief kicks into high gear, serving up the juicy stuff that we all love in a heist story. We see the Baroque planning. We watch them case their target, a silver smoke-spewing behemoth that has the majestic size of two futuristic airport terminals, but is actually as tacky as a Boondocks mini-mall. And we learn how things work. While data centers contain the records of major corporations and government departments, each building contains tens of thousands of servers fat with documents. They're protected by a smattering of minimum wage guards. Nobody knows about them, Tim says of these gigantic repositories, but they are the foundation of life on Earth. If every data center went dark tomorrow, we would be plunged into the Middle Ages. As Virginia and the love-struck Tim prepare for the robbery, Cloud Thief is a blast. They philosophize, have sex, don silly disguises, bristle with suspicion, and constantly argue, often quite wittily. She's aghast at his amateur mistakes that could get them caught. They often seem like teenagers playing at committing a crime. But commit it, they do. Of course, if you've ever read or watched a heist tale, you know that things never go as planned, and that the setup is more fun than the aftermath. And so it is here. But rather than spoil things, I'll merely note that Rich's ending earnestly tells us what we already know. No matter. Filled with sharp descriptions and terrific dialogue, Cloud Thief stuck with me. I've read no other novel that captures so neatly what it means to be a data center nation. The blighting of the physical landscape, the voracious use of fossil fuel energy, the way that these huge, bland buildings, owned by private companies like Google and Amazon, now house and thereby control nearly all aspects of all of our lives. leading a life of garrulous desperation and powerless analysis. He's the very soul of defeated idealism. Tim can kid himself into believing that robbing the Pryor data center might be a meaningful gesture. In fact, he's just chasing a woman and trying to escape his own thwarted life. But his blindness helps us see the world. Early in the novel, Tim ruminates on the cloud, a term whose vague innocence seduces us into not thinking about its power. The goal of any technology, he says, is to make itself both essential and invisible, like air. In Cloud Thief, Rich does the opposite. He helps us see the actual earthbound workings of the magical-sounding cloud. And he gets us thinking about the perils of needing it so badly.
0: John Powers reviewed Cloud Thief by Nathaniel Rich. We end today's show with a big thank you to Joyce Lieberman, who's retiring from WHYY after more than 50 years. She played a major part in our show's development. She was a fresh air engineer for about 9 years, starting when we were a local program. When we became a daily NPR show, Joyce became our technical director. She oversaw the creation of a new control room that enabled us to connect with NPR and member stations, which is how we managed to record interviews with guests in remote studios and to send the show to NPR. Later, when she became WHYY's engineer supervisor, she was the person we called during mysterious technical emergencies. She was indispensable in our conversion to digital technology and digitizing our archive. Early on, she was kind of a pioneer. She started at WHYY in 1973 as an intern, stayed as a volunteer working on the feminist show. After deciding she wanted to be an engineer, she didn't realize her timing was going to be perfect. WHYY soon received a grant that was part of a larger initiative to train and hire women engineers. Joyce had already taken engineering classes and was hired. There were very few women engineers at the time. I remember when she was very pregnant with her first child, some of our male guests looked at her in confusion, like, "What? A woman engineer? And pregnant, too?" Thank you, Joyce, for all you've done for WHYY and our show. I also have to thank Thad Kirk, who's just retired after over 35 years at WHYY. He was one of our engineers when we became a daily national program. He went on to become WHYY's chief engineer. In that role, he continued to look out for fresh air, and he knew how it worked and what we needed. You could always count on Thad to be calm and know what to do, even when things were crashing all around him. I wish Thad and Joyce a fulfilling retirement. We know how lucky we were to have worked with them. Fresh Air's executive producer is Sam Brigger. Our technical director and engineer is Audrey Bentham. Our engineer today is Adam Staniszewski. Our interviews and reviews are produced and edited by Phyllis Myers, Roberta Shorrock, Anne-Marie Baldonado, Lauren Krenzel, Teresa Madden, Monique Nazareth, Susan Yakundi, Anna Bauman, and Nico Gonzalez-Whistler. Our digital media producer is Molly C.V. Nesper. Thea Challoner directed today's show. Our co-host is Tanya Mosley. I'm Terry Gross.

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1: On Thursday, July 16th, Melinda Himmelgarn's guest on Food Sleuth will be Kelly Hunter Foster, J.D., senior attorney with Waterkeeper Alliance. Foster will discuss data centers, their heavy water demands, and the externalized costs of related pollutants that pose environmental and public health risks. The Missouri Rural Crisis Center has an excellent fact sheet titled, Big Data Centers Make Bad Neighbors. That's Food Sleuth, Thursday at 5 p.m. on Community Radio, KOPN 89.5 FM and KOPN.org.
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0: From New York, this is Democracy Now!
1: Are you and President Trump friends?
2: I'm his lawyer, was his lawyer, and now I'm the Deputy Attorney General.
0: Acting Attorney General Todd Blanche, grilled by senators at his confirmation hearing Wednesday over his ties to President Trump, his handling of the Epstein files, and his role in creating a $1.8 billion fund for Trump to give to his allies, including January 6th insurrectionists. We'll speak to Seattle Congress member Pramila Jayapal about Blanche, a vote by half the House Democrats to strip U.S. military funding for Israel, and her call for independent investigations into the killings of Johann Sebastian of Biddeford, Maine, and Lorenzo Salgado Araujo in Houston by ICE agents. We'll also talk to a lawyer for Lorenzo's brother, Victor. He was detained after witnessing his brother's killing. He now faces deportation. Then, is the U.S.-Iran war a forever war in the making? We'll speak with Ali Vaez of the International Crisis Group. And we look at the Trump administration's move to gut the Endangered Species Act. The group Earth Justice is suing.
3: They're trying to let activities like logging and oil drilling go forward, even if they'll destroy endangered species habitat, and even without taking the most basic measures to reduce that destruction.
0: All that and more coming up. Welcome to Democracy Now!, democracynow.org, The War and Peace Report. I'm Amy Goodman. The U.S. has struck Iran for a fifth consecutive day, targeting the capital, Tehran, and port cities, including Bandar Abbas, which is home to the headquarters of Iran's navy. On Thursday morning, the U.S. fired on an oil tanker attempting to reach Harg Island in the Strait of Hormuz. In retaliation, Iran attacked Bahrain, Kuwait, and Jordan. Iran's military warned if President Trump follows through on his threat to strike civilian infrastructure, it would strike all infrastructure across the Gulf. At least 35 civilians have been killed by U.S. strikes in recent days, according to Iranian authorities. This is President Trump speaking from Pennsylvania Wednesday.
4: They want to settle so badly. They don't like what we're doing. And they do want to settle. We'll find out whether or not we settle with them or we just finish it off.
0: The Trump administration's internal estimate of the cost of the U.S.-Israeli war in Iran has soared to as much as $100 billion, according to U.S. officials who spoke to NBC News. Meanwhile, Israel's defense minister, Israel Katz, told U.S. Defense Secretary Pete Hegseth Wednesday Israel's planning to keep its forces in so-called security zones in Gaza, Lebanon, and Syria. In Gaza, Israeli forces have killed four more people, including a child. Palestinian officials say an Israeli strike hit an apartment building in Deir al-Balah in central Gaza, killing Omar Abu Qasem, his wife Asma, and their six-year-old daughter Habiba. Their three-year-old son Sami was injured. This is a relative of the family.
5: This poor, innocent civilian family that has no connection to any military action is a neutral family who was sleeping. The children were sleeping in their mother's lap. This is how innocent civilians are bombed on these nights, which are said to include a truce and peace.
0: Since last October's so-called ceasefire, Israeli forces have killed more than 1,100 Palestinians in Gaza. Israel's security cabinets approved nearly $500 million in funding for 34 new settlements in the occupied West Bank. That's according to far-right Israeli Finance Minister Bezalel Smotrich. Under his tenure, 103 Israeli settlements have already been established in the occupied West Bank, violating international law. This comes amidst growing Israeli settler violence against Palestinians and their property. This is Bezalel Smotrich.
6: We are making sure that the decisions we have made regarding the legislation and establishment of the new settlements in Judea and Samaria will not remain on paper, but will become reality on the ground. We are approving one government budget decision after another. Budgets for roads, budgets for infrastructure, and also budgets for constructions, caravans.
0: On Capitol Hill, half of all Democrats voted Wednesday to support a measure slashing military funding to Israel. The amendment proposed by Republican Congressmember Thomas Massie would have eliminated $3.3 billion in annual U.S. military assistance to Israel. The measure was ultimately defeated by House Republicans, along with Democratic Minority Leader Hakeem Jeffries and Caucus Chair Pete Aguilar, who vowed to continue funding Israel. But the House Democratic Whip, Catherine Clark, supported Massey's amendment. She wrote in a statement, quote, "We should not provide a blank check for military aid to any country that does not comply with U.S. law, interests, and values. The Netanyahu government has failed to meet that standard," she said. The former House Speaker, Congressmember Nancy Pelosi of California, also voted to cut off funding to Israel, saying Americans, quote, "are rightly demanding an end to a perpetual cycle of war, and the Netanyahu government cannot maintain its current course," Pelosi said. The Senate Judiciary Committee heard testimony Wednesday from Acting Attorney General Todd Blanche, whom Trump has nominated to fill the role permanently. Democrats grilled Blanche over the Justice Department's handling of the Epstein files, the Trump administration's so-called anti-weaponization fund, and President Trump's $100 million settlement, it's believed, with the IRS. Blanche was also questioned about serving as President Trump's personal lawyer.
1: Are you and President Trump friends?
2: I'm his lawyer, was his lawyer, and now I'm the deputy attorney general. So I met him as his criminal defense attorney. I'm not sure there's very many people who have ever had a criminal defense attorney who calls that person their friend.
0: Republican Senator John Cornyn of Texas signaled he was undecided on Blanche. A no vote from Cornyn would effectively sink Blanche's nomination for attorney general. President Trump's pick to replace Tulsi Gabbard as director of national intelligence refused to say Wednesday whether Joe Biden won the 2020 election. Jay Clayton was testifying before the Senate Intelligence Committee at his confirmation hearing. Here he is being questioned by Georgia Democrat John Ossoff.
7: You refuse to answer a simple matter of fact about the 2020 election. Is that right?
8: No, that's not right.
7: Then answer the question. Who won the 2020 election?
8: I have answered the question.
7: Answer it. What is your answer?
8: I've given you my answer.
7: What is your answer? You refuse to answer a basic question about who won a presidential election?
8: No,
7: But you asked to lead America's intelligence community? Isn't it humiliating to be unable to answer this question, to have to indulge the president's delusions?
0: Jay Clayton also claimed not to know that his predecessor, Tulsi Gabbard, joined an FBI raid on an election center in Atlanta last year. And he defended President Trump's proposed $1.8 billion so-called anti-weaponization fund to compensate Trump allies and insurrectionists. Jay Clayton's the U.S. attorney for the Southern District of New York, where he oversaw the Justice Department indictment of former Venezuelan President Nicolas Maduro on drug trafficking charges. Meanwhile, the New York Times filed a motion to quash subpoenas that Jay Clayton and the U.S. attorney's office in Manhattan served to New York Times journalists after they reported on security concerns involving President Trump's new plane donated to him by Qatar. In a statement, the Times senior vice president, David McGraw, said, quote, "We are going to court to defend our journalists' rights to report freely on the administration and to provide the public with stories that matter," he said. The subpoenas were delivered to four Times journalists at their homes Friday to testify before a federal grand jury in the Southern District of New York. The Pentagon's announced plans to screen the testosterone levels of service members over the age of 30 and will offer voluntary replacement therapy to those with low T scores. The initiative was announced Wednesday by Defense Secretary Pete Hegseth, who's branded the Pentagon as the high T Department of War.
9: "I'm authorizing a new screening program for testosterone deficiency for our service members, ensuring you have the right testosterone levels to operate at your absolute best.
0: The Pentagon did not say whether women would be tested for testosterone or whether troops would be evaluated for other hormone deficiencies. This comes after Hegseth last year ordered a halt to all gender-affirming medical procedures for service members and removed openly transgender troops from the U.S. military. Hegseth has previously said women should not hold combat roles and has fired female leaders at the Pentagon while denying others promotions. In Georgia, another prisoner has died in the custody of ICE. That's Immigration and Customs Enforcement. On Wednesday, ICE announced 45-year-old Venezuelan immigrant Jesus Manuel Arena Silva was found unresponsive in a bus that was transporting him from one ICE jail to another with a suspected cause of death listed as cardiac arrest. It's at least the 22nd such death this year alone. It comes as the Department of Homeland Security said Wednesday it would reverse plans to halt traffic stops following the shooting deaths of two immigrants by ICE agents in less than a week. The reversal came after President Trump wrote on social media, "We cannot give up one of ICE's most important and effective crime-fighting tools, the traffic stop!" exclamation point, adding, "It won't happen on my watch," Trump wrote. About 100 million people in North America are under air quality alerts today as a thick blanket of smoke descends on cities from the upper Midwest to northeastern states. Overnight, air quality readings reached hazardous levels in cities including Minneapolis, Detroit, and Toronto. Forecasters warn New York and many East Coast cities will spend another day under hazy orange skies. More than 1,000 active fires are burning in Canada and dozens more in Minnesota. Meanwhile, more than 100 million people from the plains to the East Coast face heat advisories or extreme heat warnings today, with a massive heat dome bringing triple-digit heat and record temperatures to many areas. And here in New York City, dozens of pro-Palestine activists gathered for a vigil to demand the release of Dr. Houssama Boussafia, the director of Gaza's Kamel Edwin Hospital, who has been held in Israeli detention without charge since his abduction by Israeli troops 18 months ago. International calls to free Dr. Boussafia have been mounting over the past month, as his family and lawyers say he's facing possible death due to torture and medical neglect. This is Pam Sporn, a member of New York City Jewish Elders and Jewish Voice for Peace.
10: We're out here today, along with Doctors Against Genocide, to demand the release of Dr. Boussafia, but also all Palestinian healthcare workers that are imprisoned in Israeli prisoners, and also all Israeli detainees who are Palestinian.
0: And those are some of the headlines.

0: insurrectionists. Republican Senator John Kennedy of Louisiana questioned Blanche about his ties to Trump.
1: Are you and President Trump friends?
2: I'm his lawyer, was his lawyer, and now I'm the Deputy Attorney General.
3: I'm his lawyer, was his lawyer. Blanche corrected himself. Democratic Senator Dick Durbin criticized Blanche for continuing to act as if he were Trump's personal attorney.
4: In less than 18 months at the Department of Justice, you've shown you're still President Trump's personal attorney. Your tenure can be summed up in the four words you said, quote, "I love you, sir," to President Trump. This was your response when you were asked what you would say to him. This nation deserves an attorney general who loves the Constitution more than any single president, an attorney general focused on keeping America safe and combating corruption, not satisfying the president's personal grievances or channeling crypto cash to the administration's mega faithful.
3: During the Senate hearing, Blanche also faced questions about his handling of the Epstein files, and we'll hear his comments in a bit. But for more, we're joined now from Washington, D.C., by Democratic Congressmember Pramila Jayapal of Washington State. She's just introduced a bill with Senator Cory Booker to protect Epstein survivors whose personal information was improperly disclosed during the Trump's DOJ's recent release of the Epstein files, which Blanche was in charge of. But first, we want to go to the overall questioning of and the possibility that the acting or interim attorney general would become the attorney general. Your assessment of Todd Blanche, Congressmember Jayapal?
5: Well, my assessment, Amy, is that he is not fit to be attorney general. He slipped and said what is true, that he acts as the president's personal attorney, not as the attorney general for the people of the United States. This is a very important position, and Donald Trump is putting his personal attorney in because he wants him to do all the things that Donald Trump wants to do. The political persecutions that have been happening under Todd Blanche as acting attorney general, the cover up of the Epstein files. You have to ask, what is he hiding for the president that he is not willing to come out and actually take responsibility for and prosecute the predators that are present throughout the Epstein ring? The slush fund, you know, that he negotiated. Now he says it's not going to happen. I don't believe him. I don't think there's anything in writing around that. The settlement with the IRS that he negotiated for Donald Trump himself. These are all indications of why he cannot be trusted as the top attorney for the people of the United States. He might be trusted as the top attorney for Donald Trump. That's not the role of attorney general. He should not be confirmed.
0: And Congressmember Jayapal, if you could clarify, there's been some reporting that suggests that, in fact, this confirmation hearing may be in part just symbolic, because he could, in principle, be acting attorney general for the duration of Trump's term.
5: Well, it's true that you can stay as an acting. However, I do think that it would be a significant step if the Republicans did not have the votes to confirm him. And I think that this is something that we need to fix. There is the possibility of people staying if they've been confirmed for another position. And then they can stay and transfer that confirmation into a new position. And so I think there's work to be done around that. But I do believe that John Cornyn, perhaps Tom Tillis, not clear to me from the questioning, who are now sort of cut loose because they won't be continuing in this position as senators, they might have the opportunity now to actually do what is right for the country. That is what I'm hoping for, because I think once he is, once they refuse to confirm him, there's much more opportunity for us to ensure that he doesn't continue in that position.
0: And Congressmember Jayapal, ahead of Todd Blanche's confirmation hearing, the group World Without Exploitation released this video featuring Epstein survivors calling on senators to reject Blanche's nomination because of his role in disclosing their personal information while protecting the names of alleged abusers during the Department of Justice's release of records related to the Jeffrey Epstein investigation.
6: My name was released.
7: My phone number was released.
6: Where I went to school.
8: Where I live.
6: My students can

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5: Now, Todd Blanche wants to be the Attorney General of the United States.
6: Todd Blanche had a duty to protect us.
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22: And several of Epstein's accusers were, in fact, seated in the Senate gallery during the hearing. And at the hearing, Illinois Democratic Senator Dick Durbin had a heated exchange with Acting Attorney General Todd Blanche on whether he would commit to personally meeting with Epstein survivors.
23: There are 10 individuals who were exploited and abused by Mr. Epstein. They are here today. None of them have had a chance to speak to anyone in the department or FBI, though they've asked repeatedly. So can I get your word under oath that within the next 30 days, you will personally sit down with these 10 victims and hear their case in terms of what needs to be done by the Department of Justice?
24: Chairman, I appreciate them being here today. I also have somebody from my office who's spent her entire career working on cases like Mr. Epstein's. She's in charge of our task force investigating human trafficking. She's available to talk to them.
23: She can sit right next to you. She can sit right next to you when you meet with these survivors.
24: I have never said I will not meet with survivors.
23: Will you meet with these 10 survivors? I'm asking you on the
24: if
23: record.
24: If they have lawyers, as you know, I'm prohibited from meeting directly with them.
23: I think you ought to be in the room because you ought to hear this. You had singular responsibility for these files. There was a delay in meeting the statutory requirement of disclosure. You were involved in that. I think you ought to be part of this. I am definitely
24: part of it, and I have been from day one.
22: And Congressmember Jayapal, you've just introduced a bill with Senator Cory Booker to protect Epstein survivors whose personal information was improperly disclosed during the Trump DOJ's recent release of the Epstein files. So if you could talk about what exactly you've called for.
25: Yes, we just introduced the Redact Act, and this comes really from the whole experience of the Epstein survivors over the last year and a half under this Trump administration, DOJ, and Todd Blanche's overseeing. And you might remember that when Pam Bondi, then the Attorney General, was before us in the Judiciary Committee where I sit, I did the first line of questioning. And the most powerful moment was when I asked the survivors to stand up, and they all stood up behind Pam Bondi. And I asked Pam Bondi to turn and to acknowledge them and to apologize for the fact that the Department of Justice, under her leadership and Todd Blanche's leadership, he was really the one who was managing the Epstein files. They're both responsible. They released the names of these survivors. They released personal information. And in some cases, the survivors had not even told their families about the abuse that they had experienced at the hands of these powerful predators and criminals in the Epstein ring. And there, at the same time that their personal information was released, they also redacted, the Todd Blanche and Pam Bondi redacted the names of the powerful predators, which was clearly, both things were against the Epstein Transparency Act. The damage that was done out of the release of that personal information, their addresses, their phone numbers, pictures of them, all of the details of the abuse that they had suffered, they have not had any way to get recompense for that. And so the Redact Act essentially allows survivors a private right of action to sue the Department of Justice, including for monetary damages, because their information was released. I have spent hours and hours and hours with the survivors. I've gotten to know them incredibly well. They are so brave, so courageous. They are taking so many risks in continuing to stand up. They are inspiring people across the country to stand up and speak out about the abuse that other women have experienced at the hands of traffickers and predators. And it is really remarkable to me that to this day, they have not been able to sit down with Todd Blanche. And I will just say also that after that hearing, I was invited to meet with Pam Bondi because she had personally spied on me and had a document that showcased the files that I had looked at when I was reviewing the Epstein files. And so I made a big stink about it.
1: This is a big deal, Congresswoman Jayapal. Just to explain for people to understand, you have to go into a room and look at the files, and they were filming you. They were surveilling you, looking at the files?
25: They were surveilling me, not with film, but what they did is they had a password protected account. So you had to sign in. And what they did is they downloaded my search history. And I only found out, Amy, because a photographer, I think it was AP photographer, took a picture of her binder when she was testifying. And it said, Representative Pramila Jayapal's search history. And it had all of the files that I had looked at documented on that piece of paper. So yes, they were surveilling members of Congress and what we searched for in preparation for her hearing before us on the Judiciary Committee. So I met with her. It was supposed to be one-on-one. And of course, Todd Blanche walks in 5 minutes after. I spent an hour with both of them and I grilled them on the surveillance of members of Congress and also on all of the things that they had done to hurt survivors and to protect the president. And I have to tell you, Todd Blanche was responsible for all of that. It was very clear to me that he was the one who was making the decisions, who was acting essentially as the president's personal attorney in redacting the names of powerful predators and allowing for the release of the names of these victims who of these survivors. He really, I think, wanted to discourage anyone else from coming forward with more information. He failed at that. They are continuing to come forward.
1: Well,
25: but it's just another reason why he shouldn't be a big reason why he shouldn't be the attorney general.
1: We only have a few minutes and we want to get to the testosterone tests of service members. We want to get to ICE. But first, Congressmember Jayapal, I want to ask you about Israel. On Wednesday, you joined over 100 other Democrats. That's more than half the Democrats who voted to support a measure slashing military funding to Israel. The amendment proposed by Republican Congressmember Thomas Massey would eliminate $3.3 billion in annual U.S. military assistance to Israel. Notable Democrats voting to cut the funding included the former House Speaker Nancy Pelosi. Can you talk about the significance of this shift? More than half the Democrats who voted to end military funding of Israel, except for the Iron Dome.
25: It is a sea change, Amy. As you know, I was one of the first Democrats to call for ending military assistance, to call out the genocide in Gaza that is being perpetrated by the Israeli government, to call out the violence in the West Bank by the IDF and by settlers. And this is the first time in Congress where members of Congress, over half of the Democratic caucus, has responded to the pleas and the cries and the energy and organizing across the country to stop using our taxpayer dollars to send more bombs to kill children in Gaza and to commit this genocide. And so it is really significant. I think this only was possible because the genocide occurred. That's something that our colleague Rashida Tlaib said, and it sticks with me every moment that I talk about this issue, because, you know, it is the horror of what has unfolded that has finally allowed us to confront the fact that we should not be using taxpayer dollars to send to Israel to perpetrate this kind of violence. So the fact that over half of the Democratic caucus voted for this, I think, sends a new message to Benjamin Netanyahu and the Israeli government that they are not going to continue to get this kind of assistance. Delia Ramirez's bill that I co-lead, called Block the Bombs, now has over 80 co-sponsors on it, and that blocks any offensive weapons funding to Israel. So I think we are moving forward, and I want people across the country to know that their organizing matters, their voices matter. And yesterday you saw it in this vote in Congress.
22: Well, we want to go to the issue now of testosterone. The Pentagon has announced plans to screen the testosterone levels of service members over the age of 30 and will offer voluntary replacement therapy to those with a low T score. The initiative was announced Wednesday by Defense Secretary Pete Hegseth, who's branded the Pentagon as the High T Department of War. It's not clear what will happen to women in the military. This comes after Hegseth last year ordered a halt to all gender-affirming medical procedures for service members and removed openly transgender troops from the U.S. military. So, Congress member Jayapal, if you could comment on that. I mean, even medical professionals who concede that there might be some loss of muscle mass, etc., in men after the age of 30, say that there is a very high risk of young men taking testosterone, becoming infertile, and also increasing cardiovascular health, the risks.
25: Yes, this is, it would be absurd and laughable if it wasn't so serious on many counts. Number one, the medical issues that you have identified with forcing people to take testosterone. Number two, the hypocrisy in banning trans service members and then prescribing testosterone for members of the military. It's not clear whether that's male members or male and female members. Number three, the idea that, yesterday in judiciary, we had an anti-trans bill that essentially criminalizes gender-affirming care. Well, providing testosterone is actually gender-affirming care. If it was under consent of the individuals who were there, there are situations where it is prescribed with a doctor. This is what providing gender-affirming care is. And so while they are attacking trans people for getting gender-affirming care, they are at the same time imposing this requirement for testosterone on members of the military. And I warned my Republican colleagues yesterday in committee, they better watch what they vote for, because this kind of intrusive behavior where the government is getting involved in prescribing what medication you do or don't take without your consent, without the consent of doctors, the screening, invasive screenings of people to determine what their hormone levels are. Are they actually male? I asked my colleagues on judiciary to think about if they want to have their testosterone levels checked and testosterone provided. So there's so many hypocrisies and absurdities about this, but it is dangerous.
1: So not only a high T Department of War, but a high T Congress.
25: Imagine that.
1: Let's turn to the Trump administration's immigration crackdown and last week's fatal shooting by ICE of two men, one in Texas and Houston, one in Biddeford, Maine, one from Mexico, one from Colombia. Congressmember Jayapal, you just spearheaded a letter to DHS and ICE signed by almost 200 members of Congress, almost entire Democratic caucus, demanding accountability for the killings of Lorenzo Salgado Araujo in Houston and Johann Sebastian in Biddeford, Maine. What exactly are you demanding? And here you have Susan Collins running for Senate again, who approved unfettered tens of billions of dollars to go to the Department of Bureau of Protection and ICE, and yet still in both of these cases and in so many others, there are no body cam footage. There are no body cams that these men are wearing, the ICE agents.
25: Amy, what ICE is doing is absolutely horrific and unacceptable. And, it's hard to even look at these videos and not be in tears about the fact that there is a Trump militia roaming our streets, our towns, our cities, killing people regardless of immigration status with absolutely no accountability. And there have been at least six killings, murders of people in ICE-related enforcement activities. And the latest two with Lorenzo Salgado Araujo and Johann Sebastian Guerrero in Maine and in Texas are a continuation of this. So our letter demands independent investigations. We do not trust DHS. DHS comes out and says that somebody is weaponizing the vehicle. That's what they said in the case of Lorenzo Salgado. That is clearly not true from the video footage. It's also what they said in the case of Renee Good, where there was absolutely no accountability. In the case of Johann Sebastian Guerrero, they don't even claim that the officer was trying to protect his own safety, that he feared for his own safety. They essentially say he feared for public safety, and that's why he fired multiple times into the vehicle, killing Johann Sebastian Guerrero, leaving behind a wife and a young child. So in both of these cases, what we got almost 200 Democrats to say, almost the entire Democratic caucus, remarkable effort in less than 24 hours that shows the urgency that we feel around demanding accountability, independent investigations, sharing of information, a refusal to deport the witnesses that are there. In Lorenzo Salgado Araujo's case, there were three witnesses in the car with Lorenzo Salgado, and they were picked up by ICE, put into detention, and put into removal proceedings so that ICE could deport them out of the country before they can testify. And so we have demanded a series of things, including we want to know why are they not wearing body camera, any of them wearing body cameras, when DHS has just been given $210 billion in funding by Republicans and Donald Trump. They still don't have body cameras. And in addition, it is clear to me that they are not getting training or getting training to shoot directly at people, to murder people in the streets, which is, you know, just outrageous. And so we've also asked for information about exactly what training they are undergoing. But to me, Amy, this all says that ICE should not exist as it exists. There is no reason for this kind of criminal activity. And the fact that they have deportation quotas, 2,000 people every day that they're supposed to deport, that is the root cause of what is leading to this Trump militia in our streets.
22: Well, I also want to bring into the conversation Ruby Powers. She's an immigration attorney representing Lorenzo Salgado Araujo's younger brother, Victor Salgado Araujo. Victor witnessed the killing of his own brother by an ICE agent in Houston. At the time of the shooting, Lorenzo was driving Victor and two other men to a construction job site. After the ICE agent fatally shot Lorenzo, immigration agents detained Victor and the two other men. They now all face deportation. Ruby Powers joins us now from Houston. Welcome to the program, Ruby. If you could talk about, you spoke to your client, Victor, at a detention center on Saturday, if you could tell us what he said and also the implications of the three witnesses to this homicide now facing deportation proceedings.
3: Yes, thank you. I've met with him multiple times since Friday, and just him giving me the details of what happened that day are very shocking and horrific. And even more reports have been coming out about how the violation of policing policies that happened, especially with unmarked vehicles and shooting into a vehicle. But he gave me a detailed account of the pursuit that was done by the unmarked vehicles and then later being on the side of the road, an agent, which they didn't know at the time was an agent, while getting out of the vehicle, walking up to the passenger side, yelling stop, and then shooting through an opened window on the passenger side, which passed right by my client, Victor, and unfortunately hit Lorenzo. Then they looked around. Victor thought he had been shot. The loud sound in his ear of the bullet, of the gunshot, and then Lorenzo was bleeding and holding his side. Soon after, it was only then, when the door was opened, Victor's door, that he saw on the lanyard ICE on the agent's body. And that is when he realized it was ICE. They had never announced themselves. There was no indication that it was ICE. And then Victor and the other witnesses were put on the side and handcuffed And my client was on his knees with his hands behind his back with handcuffs. And he saw that his brother was in need of care. He yelled out in his broken English, you know, call for help, help my brother. In anguish, he saw that it took 20 to 30 minutes for an ambulance to arrive. And then my client and the others were shuttled off from vehicle to vehicle with chains on their feet and handcuffed, and eventually sent to the Montgomery Processing Center in Conroe, Texas, which they're still there to this day.
1: This is absolutely horrifying that Victor is now in detention, faces deportation, grieving his brother's death, which he witnessed as the family now is preparing for a funeral. Now, Congressmember Jayapal just talked about getting the special visa, a witness visa. Ruby Powers, talk about the significance of this, which would mean that the witnesses cannot be deported to other countries.
3: Yeah, so there is an S visa, which is not the one we're pursuing at the moment, but that is one for those who cooperate with law enforcement. There's also the U visa, which is a victim of a crime, or and it can be in circumstances having information of being a witness, a key witness. But going back to your point, yes, I mean, when they got detained, they immediately got put in immigration proceedings. And my client has a hearing next week. So just as you're explaining, he's grieving. There's a visitation today. And his family's coming in from Mexico and around the country. We're fighting for his stay here in the country. But we've had cooperation with the Harris County District Attorney for a U visa certification. So we're very grateful and working and pursuing all avenues. And then at the same time, he wants to be accessible as a witness. And it's really hard for him to do that when he's 45 minutes away from Houston in basically a jail. To be accessible to multiple agencies in this investigation.
22: Well, Ruby, we just have 20 seconds, but could you clarify, if the witnesses are deported, can they not testify?
3: Well, I think it would be a very fettered situation. They can try to testify in various ways, but the thing is, there's like almost six or so investigations going on, and this could take years. And so being able to, and we don't want any retaliation in any sort in any way, so being able to be in the United States freely to be able to give that testimony is what we're asking for transparency and for due process.
1: Ruby Powers, I want to thank you for being with us, immigration attorney representing Lorenzo Salgado's younger brother, Victor, who's in detention right now. There will be an open viewing of the body this afternoon in Houston. Democracy Now! Will cover this right through the funeral on Saturday and all that develops beyond. I also want to thank Congressmember Pramila Jayapal, Democratic Congressmember from Seattle, from Washington State. Coming up, is the U.S.-Iran war a forever war in the making? We'll speak to Ali Vaez of the International Crisis Group. Back in 30 seconds.

0: Rapture by Cassie Velasa, performing at the Brooklyn Folk Festival. This is Democracy Now!, democracynow.org, the War and Peace Report. I'm Amy Goodman with Nermeen Sheikh.
1: The U.S. has struck Iran for a fifth consecutive day, targeting the capital Tehran and port cities, including Bandar Abbas, which is home to the headquarters of Iran's navy. Earlier today, the U.S. fired on an oil tanker attempting to reach Kharg Island in the Strait of Hormuz. In retaliation, Iran attacked Bahrain, Kuwait, and Jordan. Iran's military warned that if President Trump follows through on his threat to strike civilian infrastructure, it would strike all infrastructure across the Gulf. At least 35 civilians have been killed by U.S. strikes in recent days, according to Iranian authorities.
0: For more, we go to Ali Vaya, senior advisor to the president of the International Crisis Group, where he's also Iran project director. His piece for The New York Times this week is headlined, "This is a forever war in the making." Ali, explain.
2: Good to see you, Amy. So what I meant by saying that this is a forever war in the making is that Iran and the U.S. Had a ceasefire agreement on April 8th. It took them almost another 2 months to reach a memorandum of understanding, which was really a basic formula for ending the war and reopening the Strait of Hormuz. They decided in that page and a half document, which only has 14 paragraphs, to address the essential, which was ending the war, and defer all the substantial issues about how to resolve the nuclear standoff or provide Iran with more substantive sanctions relief. So this was really the minimal that they could do, and it took them more than 2 months to negotiate it. But then in implementation, that MOU has almost fallen apart in less than 3 weeks. So if even a minimal understanding is not going to work between Iran and the U.S., it means that no floor would basically be able to bear the weight of this animosity. And that means that we are going to end up in cyclical cycles of violence. It might be limited tit for tat. It might be all-out confrontations. But if we cannot resolve this diplomatically, then there is only one formula that remains, which is the continuation of the conflict in one form or another.
1: And Ali, in the New York Times piece, you point in particular to the fifth paragraph of the Memorandum of Understanding. If you could explain what that was, what it said, and why it was ambiguous in terms of what implementation was required by both sides.
2: Right. So Article 5 of the MOU is really a masterclass in diplomatic malpractice, because you might at times decide to have some constructive ambiguity in the text in order to get the two sides to the finish line and sign on to the document. But then you have to resolve those differences in interpretation. Otherwise, that constructive ambiguity becomes destructive. And this is precisely what has happened. Paragraph 5 basically allowed, it says that it would be Iran's responsibility to reopen the Strait of Hormuz and bring the traffic back to where it was prior to Israeli-U.S. aggression against Iran in late February. It doesn't name any other country. It doesn't talk about a northern corridor, which is in Iran's territorial waters, or the southern corridor, which is in Oman's territorial waters. It just says Iran will do its best efforts to reopen the strait. Now, Iranians took that as U.S. recognition of their control over the Strait of Hormuz. The U.S. saw that as Iran opening the northern corridor and the middle corridor, which is the international waterway that Iran claims that it has mined. And then the U.S. would be able to open a southern corridor in Oman's territorial waters as an alternative to Iranian-controlled transit routes. Now, obviously, Iran saw this as a U.S. attempt to try to erode Iranian leverage. It warned Qatar and Oman and other countries that were using that the transit route, and it eventually started firing at vessels that were going through that route. And that is what has started the conflict, which, again, is quite a tragic irony, because the MOU was negotiated to finish the war, not that it becomes a pretext for another round of war.
1: Well, it is extraordinary, as you say in the piece, that the war has now become entirely about the control of this strait, which is an outcome of the war and not a cause of it. So if you could talk about that to begin with, and then the fact that the Wall Street Journal reported yesterday that Trump hosted a meeting in the Situation Room where among the possibilities that were discussed with respect to Iran was the potential seizure of Kharg Island and the potential bombing of a tunnel complex at Pickaxe Mountain. If you could respond to that.
2: Sure. So you're absolutely right. Before the war and in the 47-year history of U.S.-Iran animosity, the Strait of Hormuz was always open. Iran had never shut it down until it faced an existential threat from U.S. and Israel. And now this conflict has become entirely about a reopening of the Strait. But let's also be honest about what has happened here, because I think even within the White House, there is not clear recognition of how elements of this same Trump administration have tried to undermine the president's agenda. The U.S. representative to the U.N., Mike Waltz, negotiated this southern corridor with the International Maritime Organization, I think precisely aimed at undermining the MOU that Vice President Vance had negotiated in the same way that Secretary Rubio negotiated an agreement between the government of Lebanon and Israel, which undermined another article of the MOU, Article 1 of the MOU, because in a way it implicitly recognized Israel's occupation of southern Lebanon as long as Hezbollah is not disarmed. So this is not just, you know, some in Iran see it as a division of labor, but I do believe that it's just divisions within the Trump administration that is responsible for this situation, that, you know, instead of the MOU becoming a confidence building exercise, it has turned into the exact opposite.
0: We just have a minute left, but I want to ask you about this new news out of CNN that the U.S. military hasn't conducted the standard review of intelligence tied to the strike on the girls' school in Minab that killed over 175 people. They're saying it sat for months with a military command while leaders have held off on ordering critical standard intelligence review. President Trump was interviewed on Fox News, and he, remember, over 160 little girls going to school around that number died. And Trump is now saying the fact that a U.S. Tomahawk missile was used might be AI?
2: Well, that is really one of the most tragic things that happened in this war, and the Pentagon hasn't really taken responsibility. And I would say, Amy, that this is one of the main reasons that the U.S. lost the battle for hearts and minds in Iran, because the U.S. was supposed to go to the rescue of the Iranian protesters, not to target civilians and not take responsibility for it.
1: And Ali, finally, you end your piece by proposing a means for the U.S. and Iran to transcend this impasse. If you could just say what you propose, and also just say a little bit about what the situation in Iran is like, where reportedly inflation is nearing 90%.
2: Right. So, look, there is really no military solution to reopening the strait other than the U.S. occupying the entire southern shoreline of Iran, which would come at a very high cost in terms of American blood and treasure. And it's not even sustainable because at the end of the day, the Iranians could continue firing drones and missiles into the strait from much more further inland. So there is really no military solution. The best solution is for both sides to agree to return to the MOU and to respect its terms. Iran had already returned 50% of the traffic of the strait back to normal in the first week of the MOU's implementation if there was no insistence on opening a southern corridor. Now, there could be a joint coordination center between Iran and the GCC so that both sides of the Gulf have control over what's coming in and going out. It wouldn't be just Iranian control. And that is something that I do believe that the Iranians can live with.
0: We want to thank you so much, Ali Vaya, senior advisor to the president of the International Crisis Group. We'll link to your new piece in the New York Times. This is a forever war in the making. And on that Minab school in southern Iran, where over 170 people were killed, there were little boys and girls. Coming up, we look at the Trump administration's move to gut the Endangered Species Act back in 15 seconds.

0: Joan Baez singing Joe Hill. This is Democracy Now!, democracynow.org. I'm Mimi Goodmuth-Nermin-Sheikh.
1: We turn now to the latest effort by the Trump administration to dramatically weaken the Endangered Species Act, a bedrock of successful U.S. conservation for more than 50 years. The Interior and Commerce Departments announced a rule change last week that would reinterpret the word harm in the language of the law to no longer include destruction of habitat where endangered species live. This change will open previously protected areas to development, oil drilling, and other extractive industry.
0: Conservation groups, including the Center for Biological Diversity, the Sierra Club, Oregon Wild, and others, are now suing the Trump administration over the rule change. They're being represented by Earth Justice. So we go to Earth Justice now, senior attorney Ben Levitin. Ben, lay out your case. What is the lawsuit based on? What is this change?
2: Yeah, thanks for having me, Amy. We at Earth Justice filed suit because the Trump administration is trying to eliminate one of the most important tools that we have for saving species from extinction. They are trying to say that destroying a species' habitat does not count as harming it under the Endangered Species Act. Now, the Endangered Species Act is a landmark law for protecting the natural world. It was passed almost unanimously by Congress in 1973, signed by President Richard Nixon, supported by majorities in both parties. And it has always recognized that in order to save endangered species, they need to have a place to live. And that's such an important national commitment that we made in that statute. It's like a statement that we are not going to let the web of life unravel on our watch. And what we're seeing from the Trump administration now is just a total repudiation of the premise that endangered species need places to have shelter, to have food, to raise their young. They're saying that if a company wants to drill for oil and destroy the last patch of land that an endangered species needs to live on, that's totally fine. Go ahead. They're saying that if someone wants to log a forest, that's the last place where an endangered owl can live, that's fine. And it's so inconsistent with the premise of the Endangered Species Act and the commitment that we've made not to drive species to extinction. And it's that violation of the law, that just complete undermining of the statute that has governed our management of natural resources and species for more than 50 years. That is the cause of our lawsuit. We're just determined to restore the protections that these species need.
1: And finally, you know, an intergovernmental body of leading scientists has found, of course, it exactly echoes what you're saying, that changing or degrading animal habitats is the top reason for biodiversity loss around the world. Also earlier this year, the Trump administration voted to exempt oil and gas drilling in the Gulf of Mexico from measures to protect endangered whales and species at risk. So, Ben, if you could just say, what are you hoping will come out of this case?
2: Yeah, absolutely. That's an important point. Habitat destruction is the biggest driver of extinction. So if you aren't protecting against habitat destruction, I mean, that's a loophole is not a big enough word to say what that does to the framework for conserving endangered species. That is just contrary to the entire project and commitment that we have. And so what we are hoping is that the Trump administration's latest action, where they have just deleted the definition of the word harm from their regulations for the Endangered Species Act, will be reversed. And what the statute requires, which is the conservation of species habitat, will be recognized by the Trump administration.
0: We want to thank you, Ben Levitin, for joining us, senior attorney at Earth Justice. The group has sued the Trump administration to preserve the Endangered Species Act. That does it for our show. I'll be in Kansas City this weekend, July 17th and 18th, in Overland Park at the Glenwood Arts Cinema. They'll be showing the film about Democracy Now! Called Steal the Story, Please. I'll be there doing the Q&A with the directors, Tia Lesson and Carl Diehl. Friday night at 7 p.m. and Saturday at the 4 o'clock matinee and the 7 p.m. Evening screening of Steal This Story, please. You can go to our website at democracynow.org. We'll be celebrating KKFI Community Radio and Kansas City PBS. We hope you can join us in Overland Park in Kansas City. That does it for our show. Welcome back to Mike Burke, the Anjali Kamat, Messiah Rhodes. I'm Amy Goodman with Nermeen Sheikh.

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2: I'm Chris Boyd. Up next on Think, the origins of so-called great replacement theory and the toxic effect it is having on countries all over the planet.
3: What makes this theory a racist theory? Because it's one thing to say, I have opposition to all immigrants, no matter their racial and ethnic background, but you typically have these theorists who are supportive of white immigrants coming to their nation and deeply hostile to black and brown immigrants.
2: We'll talk with historian Ibram X. Kendi about how the fear of white people being replaced by black and brown immigrants has spread like wildfire, despite a lack of evidence that it's a problem, how the idea is feeding violence and warping politics, and how it's directly related to growing tolerance for authoritarian rule. Our conversation starts after a short break.
4: This is Bird Note. Redwood forests attract millions of visitors every year. Unfortunately, the food left behind by people brings trouble for wildlife. Marbled murrelets are secretive little birds that spend most of their lives at sea, but they breed in the redwoods. Thick, moss-covered branches are like ready-made nests for the murrelet's single egg. After hatching, the chick's speckled down keeps her camouflaged in the canopy, while both parents fetch fish to feed her. Much of the marbled murrelet's historic range has been destroyed by logging and wildfires. And while North America's remaining redwood forests are protected public lands, predators are moving in. Stellar's jays and common ravens are just two opportunists that thrive on our food scraps. And once they've eaten our leftover trail mix, their next meal may be a murrelet egg or chick. The Keep It Crumb Clean campaign is a state park initiative that's educating people about the importance of leaving no food unattended. That means storing food in secure containers, disposing of waste in animal-proof bins, and cleaning up all food, even crumbs. Bird Note has inspired millions of people to take action for birds. Learn more and join us at birdnote.org. I'm Ariana Rimmel.
5: I'm Dr. Anthony Lizowitz, and this is Climate Connections. In coastal southwest Louisiana, seas are rising, land is sinking, and hurricanes are intensifying. So to help reduce the risk of flooding for homes in the region, the U.S. Army Corps of Engineers has offered to elevate up to about 1,000 eligible homes at no cost to homeowners. But since the program launched 3 years ago, just a fraction of homeowners have opted in. Ali Olsonowski of the Environmental Defense Fund helped run focus groups to learn how residents feel about the project.
6: Residents were cautiously optimistic that this was an opportunity that they would be able to take advantage of, make themselves safer.
5: But they have questions and concerns. For example, many want to know who will do the work or want confirmation that insurance rates won't go up. As she says, some people who felt abandoned by the government after past disasters are hesitant to put their faith in state or federal agencies. Her group is sharing this feedback with the Army Corps so the agency can take steps to address people's concerns.
6: There needs to be a concerted effort to build a presence, a relationship, and really trust in these communities before they will be comfortable opting in.
5: Climate Connections is produced by the Yale Center for Environmental Communication. To learn more about climate change, visit climateconnections.org.
7: Cinderella! As far as boxing names go, there are lots of Sugar Rays, plenty of Golden Boys, but only one Cinderella Man. 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
7: In the 1920s and 30s, boxing was one of the most popular sports in the country. 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But in the boxing ring, James Braddock proved himself the real-life equivalent. After some inopportune losses and injuries, his career floundered, until a winning streak put him in the ring with Max Baer, the heavyweight champion of the world, on June 13, 1935. If you haven't seen Ron Howard's film, spoiler alert, he wins. You've been listening to the Fontaine Sisters with the Cinderella Work Song.
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0: great replacement theory is about as weird and paranoid as it could possibly be. It's this fear that marginalized groups are moving in to steal all the benefits previously reserved for privileged groups. So in hopes of hanging on to their own superior status, these privileged groups seek the protection of authoritarian leaders who, of course, are not remotely in the business of looking out for their constituents. From KERA in Dallas, this is Think. I'm Chris Boyd. In this country, the lines are often drawn between white and native-born Americans and black and brown Americans and immigrants from countries deemed undesirable. But the kind of bias that ushers in authoritarian leadership isn't limited to race and national origin. In other parts of the world, the targets are religious or ethnic minorities or queer folks or even feminist women. And the resulting push for authoritarian rule turns out not only to be devastating for those outgroups, it leaves pretty much everybody except the rulers with fewer rights and protections. My guest has been exploring the roots of great replacement theory and the reasons it has spread with stunning speed throughout the world in recent years. Ibram X. Kendi is professor of history and founding director of the Howard University Institute for Advanced Study, an interdisciplinary research enterprise examining global racism. His newest book is called Chain of Ideas, The Origins of Our Authoritarian Age. Ibram, welcome back to Think.
1: Thank you for having me. It's always a pleasure.
0: What do we need to understand about what believers in great replacement theory think is happening in the world?
1: Well, I think believers in great replacement theory have been misled, frankly, into believing that their status, their livelihoods, even their lives are slipping away or being lost at the hands of historically stigmatized groups, whether racialized, gender, ethnic groups. In the case of the United States, it could be African Americans, it could be immigrants from Latin America or Asia. But I think the most important thing that people should understand is that those who are expressing this great replacement theory are doing it to make people be willing to consent to authoritarianism. Because once you believe that you're under attack, you're going to look for somebody who's going to defend you. And then once that defender is empowered, they can then turn around and tell you, I need actually your rights and freedoms in order to protect you.
0: Just so I'm clear, Ibram, this is kind of a one-sided thing, right? There's not a lot of evidence that like non-white immigrants and marginalized groups in different places around the world, they don't seem to share this belief that they're going to replace white populations or populations with privilege in the places they're moving to.
1: No, I mean, in most cases, particularly immigrants of color are fleeing their countries of origin for the same reason that many people in the United States who are, let's say, descendants of Irish immigrants fled. And that is they're escaping poverty, or they're escaping violence, and they're coming to a place where they think they will have more opportunity. And so studies have consistently shown that immigrants, whether a century ago or today, help nations as opposed to harm them.
0: So this is not just happening in the U.S. and Europe. You argue very convincingly that there are versions of great replacement theory operating in cultures and politics all over the planet. What's really striking is that this panic has like exploded so quickly on the basis of the writings of one French guy. Who is Renaud Camus, and what was his original plan in writing about the, I may be pronouncing this wrong, the Hérault region of southern France?
1: Yeah, so Camus visits southern France in 1996 to create a travel book for the French government. And while he's there, he sees immigrants, people who he presumes are immigrants from North Africa in particular. And he presents in a later sort of speech that southern France was being overrun, almost invaded, indeed the word he used, by these North African people of North African descent, when in actuality they were about 6% of the overall population in the region he was in. And then from there, he imagines that this is a larger problem that France is facing and that Europe is facing, that Europe is being overrun and invaded by these African immigrants who are usually Muslim, and that they are seeking to destroy and you know, the nation.
0: Overrun, invaded, as if it's happening like urgently in this moment. But there have been people of North African heritage living in France for centuries, haven't there?
1: So there's a such thing, last I checked, called Mediterranean culture. And it's a culture and certainly a history that is contributed to by people of Southern Europe and Northern Africa, and certainly of the Middle East. If you go all the way back to like the Roman Empire, encompassed both Southern Europe, certainly France, and North Africa. So they've been sharing a history and reproducing together and warring, you know, for centuries. So to imagine that there's this disconnect between the people on the northern end of the Mediterranean Sea and the southern end, you know, really, of course, is demonstrates one doesn't understand cultural history.
0: If Camus is posing this question of like, who is France for exactly, his answer is it's for white people.
1: That is his answer. And what's striking about this position is that these great replacement theorists position white people, and especially white Christians, as the essentially they are they make it seem as if people who identify as white in 2026 in France have always identified as white, which is to say, even people in Europe who identify as white, that's a very modern phenomenon that did not really start to happen until the 15th or 16th and 1700s. And even Christianity itself didn't really arrive in a large scale in Europe until the 4th century. So you're talking about 45,000 years of European history before the arrival of Christianity, certainly before the arrival of conceptions of whiteness. So to say,

0: immigrants or migrants from Europe who had bought second homes or were vacation, you know, or who decided to retire in southern France. I noted that it had almost become like the Florida of France because so many people were retiring there because of the weather, because of the lifestyle. And many of those people spoke Spanish, spoke English, spoke Dutch, spoke Italian, but he didn't see those people as invaders. He didn't see those people as trying to destroy French culture. He only saw the people who spoke Arabic, as an example, who were trying to destroy French culture. And so again, it goes to show, and this is to me what makes this theory a racist theory, because it's one thing to say, I have opposition to all immigrants, no matter their racial and ethnic background, but you typically have these theorists who are supportive of white immigrants coming to their nation and deeply hostile to Black and brown immigrants.
1: So Camus was confronted at times with the statistics. You know, you mentioned it was maybe only 6%, North African immigrants in that part of France. Throughout Europe, I think it's only 10% of people have emigrated from somewhere besides Europe. To which his response is essentially like, only a fool would let the math persuade them not to be freaked out about this.
0: I think to me, as a scientist and a scholar, that I think is what was the most egregious aspect of frankly, his argument and the argument of others who've been pushing this idea of immigrants as invading the nation. Because when you bring them data that actually shows that's not happening, I'm thinking, for instance, of Italy. Or even a Germany, which is probably a better example, in which you had this so-called European migrant crisis in 2015, in which parties like AfD were positioning these immigrants from Syria and Afghanistan as these huge, gargantuan hordes of people who were going to come and change the face of Germany. Well, Germany brought in more people than any other country during the so-called European migrant crisis, and they represented only 1% of the total German population. And so it just goes to show how much they're exaggerating and how much they actually don't want to make an argument based on empirical data, which also shows us that this is a conspiracy theory.
1: Was he able to articulate why he thought, even if it was happening at greater levels than it actually is, why this kind of demographic change would pose an urgent crisis for France or for any other white Western country?
0: So Camus and other politicians and theorists argue that a nation that is made up of, and I'm almost quoting Camus directly, many peoples and many cultures is bound to be a hellish society. They do not believe that we can live in a society where there are multiple cultures that are valued and respected equally. They believe that such a country is bound to fail. But not only that, they believe if you have other cultures, that those cultures are bound to destroy the cultures created by white people. And so for them, they push back on a multicultural society. But to me, to push back on a multicultural society is to push back on the history of Europe, because Europe has always been multicultural. Just as you go to Africa and other regions in the world, they were not just a single culture that was operating there.
1: So in other words, you could say the problem is different kinds of people living together in a place, or you could say the problem is racism and other forms of bias.
0: Exactly.
1: What are the three categories of protagonists in this book that Camus wrote?
0: Sure. So the one that I think we haven't spoken about yet, but I think is a critical protagonist, is what Camus calls the replacists. And so he argues that there are these powerful elites who he typically describes as liberal or progressive, who are enabling people of color to replace white people. And so that is the replacists. And they're typically described as globalists,

0: which many scholars have connected the construct of a this sort of shadowy globalist who is behind sort of demographic change to the concept of international Jewry, which was, of course, used during the Nazi era to imagine that Jews were behind everything that was wrong with Europe. So the replacist is the first. Second is the replacers. So that's like, let's say, the African immigrants who apparently are overrunning southern France. And then there's the replacees. These are the people who are being overrun.
1: My guest, Ibram X. Kendi, is professor of history and founding director of the Howard University Institute for Advanced Study. His newest book is Chain of Ideas, The Origins of Our Authoritarian Age. We'll be right back.

On Thursday, July 16th, Melinda Himmelgarn's guest on Food Sleuth will be Kelly Hunter Foster, J.D., senior attorney with Waterkeeper Alliance. Foster will discuss data centers, their heavy water demands, and the externalized costs of related pollutants that pose environmental and public health risks. The Missouri Rural Crisis Center has an excellent fact sheet titled, Big Data Centers Make Bad Neighbors. That's Food Sleuth, Thursday at 5 p.m. on Community Radio, KOPN 89.5 FM and KOPN.org.

0: This is Think. I'm Chris Boyd. Today we're talking about where great replacement theory came from and where it is headed. My guest, Ibram X. Kendi, is professor of history and founding director of the Howard University Institute for Advanced Study. His newest book is called Chain of Ideas, The Origins of Our Authoritarian Age. Ibram, what does Camus see as the motivation of these replacists, these globalists who are enabling the turnover of populations in places, this purported shift in people and in culture and civilization?
1: So Camus positions these replacists as really seeking to control the, quote, native white population. And so he imagines that these replacers, for instance, would allow for more customers for big business. He imagines that these replacers would allow for the hyper exploitation of white workers. He imagines that these replacers would allow these liberal parties to have more voters, which actually in the United States context is a very popular great replacement theory that's been popularized by the likes of a Tucker Carlson, who's claimed that the Democratic Party is literally importing voters in order to win elections, even though there's no evidence that supports that theory. And what's actually the case is typically each of these figures who are expressing great replacement theory, particularly the politicians, are financed by super wealthy individuals who are actually hyper exploiting, let's say, the white working class population. So it becomes a way for them to distract from that true source of their pain instead of them seeing their benefactors as causing people to struggle. Instead, people will blame immigrants.
0: So we'll stipulate that, I mean, the United States does not have a great track record at rejecting racist conspiracy theories, but how in particular was this country primed for acceptance of something as strange as great replacement theory by the events of 9/11?
1: Well, certainly you had many American thinkers who positioned the attacks on 9/11 as not attacks by specific individuals who wanted to engage in terror for political ends, but that this was a defining moment in this clash of civilizations between Islam and Christianity. And they imagined that Muslims were trying to replace Christians in the United States and frankly, around the world. And that is an old great replacement theory. If we do not have the capacity to recognize the diversity within Islam, then it prevents people from recognizing the diversity within Christianity. And it also causes people to not accept that somebody can have a different religion, but they could still see me as their equal.
0: How have politicians who oppose the ideals of an explicitly anti-racist democracy in governance used these ideas to convince voters to support them?
1: Well, to give one example, I connect in Chain of Ideas the outrage and frankly, the propaganda around the notion of immigrants coming and stealing jobs, as an example, with the outrage around quote unquote DEI as discrimination and also stealing jobs. And so in the aftermath of George Floyd's murder and the emergence of those who were really striving to create racial equity for all Americans, you had certain politicians who were like, no, they're not trying to create equal opportunity. They're trying to take things away from white people. And that idea, of course, was a very central element within the rise of great replacement theory in the United States.
0: Who are these people you identify as great replacement financiers?
1: So probably the most obvious example in the United States is Elon Musk, who, of course, is the grandson of a of an apartheid promoter who has spent years on his X account promoting different forms of great replacement theory. Probably the element that he has spent the most time pushing is that this idea that that white people are experiencing lower birth rates, which for him and others is a marker of the genocide of white people. And he has, of course, argued that humanity is dying because for him, only people who are white or even East Asian are humans. And he has, of course, he not only financed the Trump's reelection to the tune of $250 million, but he has also used his platform to prop up great replacement parties from Europe, you know, to Latin America. And of course, his purchasing of X allowed for great replacement theory to flourish there.
0: You argue here that great replacement theory has been instrumental in convincing many white people to support anti-democratic parties, small d democratic, that harm voters of all racial backgrounds under the guise of like protecting white people from other kinds of people. That is mean and that is evil. It is kind of an impressive trick to have been able to carry that off. Like, how does it work that white people end up supporting systems that will harm everyone, including them, but believe they are somehow protecting themselves and their interests?
1: I think that that indeed is what has made one of the reasons why great replacement theory has become one of the most dangerous, or I would argue the most dangerous racist idea of our time. And in Chain of Ideas, I not only document the spread of these ideas around the world, but also document the political violence that was incited by great replacement theory. And whether that's one person dying as a result of a shooting, or whether that's even a mass shooting. And so when we look at the people who have experienced casualties as a result of great replacement theory, some of those people, many of those people have actually been white. And so, of course, many of them have been African-Americans, have been Muslims, have been Latinos in El Paso, have been Jews in Pittsburgh, but they've also been white. And you've had white people who right now are struggling to make a living because they have elected leaders who told them that they would protect them against immigrants. And instead, those leaders have used their power to launch wars that have drove up their gas prices.
0: Why are things like feminism and reproductive freedom such a concern for the proponents of great replacement theory, even beyond the need to like make more white babies to, you know, prevent what Elon Musk fears?
1: Because for them, I wanted to show that even as great replacement theory was originally an anti-Semitic or racist idea, that in the last two decades, it is mutated. And it is mutated to make the case that any disadvantaged group is replacing and harming privileged groups. And so that even includes this idea, as I document in Chain of Ideas, that there is this, quote, war against men. And a whole host of great replacement theorists have made that case. They've made the case that efforts to eradicate sexual harassment in the workplace wasn't to make it such that women would feel safe, right, to walk and operate in the workplace. It was to essentially put down and constrain men. Efforts to ensure that every woman could have control over their own reproductive choices wasn't, of course, to do that. It was, according to these great replacement theorists, to engage in a white genocide by not allowing white women to have three or more babies. That efforts to ensure that there's equal pay for equal work was apparently an effort to take money away from men. So it great replacement theory has mutated, right, to all these different areas, including the area of gender, because when you can convince these men that they didn't get that job, not because that job is being moved by power, but because some woman got it who wasn't qualified, then you can enrage them and capture their political support and then continue to exploit them.
0: Meanwhile, you point out that the self-appointed protectors of white women historically have had a pretty clear track record of carrying out violence against women.
1: Yeah, I as I mentioned earlier, I have documented a number of shooters who ended up mass murdering, as we know, people in cities like Buffalo and Pittsburgh and El Paso and Christchurch and Munich and Quebec City and frankly, around the world. And many of these shooters also, either before or after the mass shooting, either abused or ended up killing their mother, who they lived with, or their spouse. And their mother or their spouse was typically white. And so, you know, white women in particular have faced a very interpersonal form of carnage at the hands of these people espousing that they are protectors of the white race.
0: To go back for a minute to this, you know, the pushback on DEI in the last couple of years specifically. I mean, some people might call it a pendulum swing. Lots of people would call it a panic. Is this just about economic anxiety, or what do you think is fueling that?
1: I think it's a number of different factors. But I try to really show the way in which great replacement theory was fueling it. And I wanted people to recognize the connection again between efforts to undermine diversity, equity, inclusion, and efforts to mass, let's say, deport immigrants. And I wanted people to see how these super powerful and super wealthy individuals, instead of seeking to support policies that reduced exclusion and exploitation, instead they doubled down on those policies, and then they made the rest of us believe that we were at war with each other.
0: My guest, Ibram X. Kendi, is professor of history and founding director of the Harvard University Institute for Advanced Study. His new book is called Chain of Ideas, The Origins of Our Authoritarian Age. You're listening to Think. I'm Chris Boyd. What kinds of freedoms are believers in great replacement theory, regular people, willing to trade away in exchange for protection from the things that they've been told to fear?
1: Well, what I tried to document in Chain of Ideas is the end goal of these authoritarians, and that end goal is actually quite similar to what's happening in countries like Russia, El Salvador, and Hungary, and these are countries that in which what I would call an electoral dictatorship exists. And what I mean by an electoral dictatorship is these are countries where elections are run, but the authoritarians in power, whether Putin, Bukele, or Orban, have rigged the electoral system so much, have gained almost total control of the media and the airways, and that they essentially can't lose. And so some people in those countries believe that this authoritarian leader has been defending democracy, when in actuality, they have used their power in office to basically institute a dictatorship. And that's where the United States is headed. And I don't think any of us want to live in a country where we still vote, but the likelihood of our vote actually leading to transformative change is next to nothing, because we have leaders that have been in place, like Orban has been in place since 2010. Putin has pretty much been in power since 1999. And when in the United States, we have a president who's claiming that, well, maybe he should run for another election, even as the Constitution bars it.
0: How seriously do you take that? President Trump will say it's a joke, but he says it a lot. What do you think?
1: The reason why I take it very seriously is because you take a country like El Salvador, in which it was written in the Constitution that a president could only serve one term. And so after the President Bukele gained control of the courts and put his loyalists on the Supreme Court, they essentially allowed for him to run again. In the case of Russia, they changed the Constitution, which then allowed Putin to continue to serve in the presidency. And so even as many Americans will say, oh, well, that's not possible because it's in the Constitution. In other countries, they've changed or flouted the Constitution. And that's why those authoritarians remain in power.
0: Is the theory, are people who subscribe to this truly afraid of replacement, or are they looking for cover?
1: It's always hard for me to say precisely what other people may be feeling or thinking. What I suspect is probably a little bit of both, right? And I do suspect that there are true believers, you know, as I call them in the book. I do suspect that people truly believe that allowing people who don't look like them into their space is dangerous. Their racist ideas have prevented themselves from seeing their humanity in people who practice Islam or people who are Black or people who are feminist. At the same time, I could imagine that some people are actually supportive of authoritarian states, and they could see how this leader is supportive of that. You literally have people who write things like democracy is mob rule. You have people in the United States who've said that, you know what, it may actually be good for the president to be a dictator because sometimes we need strong leadership to put us in line.
0: My guest is Ibram X. Kendi, professor of history and founding director of the Howard University Institute for Advanced Study, author of Chain of Ideas, The Origins of Our Authoritarian Age. We'll be right back.
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0: You're listening to Think. I'm Chris Boyd. Today we're talking about great replacement theory, which has taken on forms in countries throughout the world. My guest, Ibram X. Kendi, is professor of history and founding director of the Howard University Institute for Advanced Study. His newest book is Chain of Ideas, The Origins of Our Authoritarian Age. Ibram, some people may be driven to embrace replacement theory out of fear of what is changing and things that don't feel familiar. Other people are just angry. How do those two things factor in terms of driving the spread of great replacement theory? Like, is one more powerful than the other, or are they simply different?
1: So fortunately, I could actually answer this question pretty definitively. So scholars have studied this very question, and what they found is that those who believe great replacement theory are more likely to be angry. And that they find that people who fear demographic change, even those who I may previously identify as, let's say, center right, are far less likely to be attracted to great replacement parties, as I call them, than even people on the left who are angry about demographic change. And so it's really anger that's driving this movement for authoritarianism.
0: As you mentioned earlier, Hitler used a version of this devastating effect. How do you see Camus and his followers and, you know, proponents of great replacement theory as essentially looking to finish the job that Hitler left incomplete?
1: I think that, to me, when I started out researching for Chain of Ideas, I certainly did not expect to document a century-long history of an idea that hadn't really been named until 2010 with Renaud Camus. And I had not expected that history to run through Nazi Germany, in which Nazis positioned Jews as alien replacers who would annihilate Aryans, and so they needed to be annihilated first. And so this idea was one of the central notions of Nazism. And so now the Jew has become the Muslim, or the Jews have become the immigrants, or the Jews have become Black people. And the idea of this international conspiracy of Jews to undermine the West has now the globalist, right, or the replacist, you know, as we talked about earlier. And so even as Renaud Camus would argue that his ideas are not neo-Nazi ideas, that his ideas are not reinforcing a new form of Nazism, to me, the connections are obvious.
0: Does this suggest that for authoritarians, they will always manage to find some group that isn't, homogenous enough with the authoritarian leadership that they will be a target for this kind of thing? Like, will authoritarians always find a group to scapegoat?
1: I think so, especially if they're going to continue to use great replacement theory to seize or maintain power through enraging the population around this conspiracy. And so that what to me that requires of us is to protect ourselves, you know, from that type of propaganda. And the way that we protect ourselves is we truly learn to see ourselves in difference, right? We learn to see our humanity in people who don't look like us or pray like us or live like us or love like us.
0: What does it take for people who have endorsed or embraced authoritarian leadership because they feel like they're being protected, like whoever the target is will never be them? What does it take for those folks to sort of have the scales fall from their eyes and recognize they are vulnerable as well?
1: What I'm hoping, certainly among those who read Chain of Ideas, is that they really study closely the last link, as I call it, in the chain of ideas. And that last link is essentially people desiring privileges from dictators in exchange for power. In other words, I write about how what these authoritarians offer people is defending their privileges. But in order for them to maintain their privileges, they typically have to give up their power and their freedom. So I will establish a racist dictatorship whereby you will have privileges of these other group, but you're not going to have any freedoms. You're not going to have any rights. You're certainly not going to have any power. And so I think I'm hoping that people recognize that that is actually what is being offered. Not simply, oh, I'm just going to protect your privileges. You're typically having to give up your power in order to keep your privileges.
0: You mentioned the last link in that chain. The first link is the idea that it's all a zero-sum game, right? That as some people gain privileges, that automatically means the ones who have already had privileges are losing a commensurate amount.
1: And I try to show that zero-sum idea is empirically and historically false, and that typically that when we think of policies that create equal opportunity for everyone, it actually truly benefits everyone, right? Even more so than the policies that privileged people. And I think that's what those of us who study racism have been trying to show. And the more data we have, the more we're actually able to show that.
0: Another interesting link is, you know, in ensuring that people ignore all the data about inequality, either among racial groups or any other groups that either have and don't have privilege, to just pretend that data doesn't exist, or to say that it's flawed, or a combination?
1: It's certainly a combination. And it is to say that even as we have data that shows that, let's say in the United States, Black people are more likely to be dying of heart disease or cancer or being incarcerated or killed by police or impoverished, that isn't a reflection of the persistence of racist policies. When people believe that, then they will start thinking that it's the result of the inferiority, let's say, of that group. So they have less because they are less. And that idea then allows people to move to the next link, which is this notion that racism against people of color is over, which then allows for the next link, which is the nucleus of racist great replacement theory. And that is that just as the racism against people of color is over, racism against white people is surging.
0: So white people are the greatest victims in a racist society because things have flipped, is what great replacement theory believes.
1: Exactly. And indeed, when you look at the polling data around the Americans who are the most likely to support, let's say, Trump during his first run for office, it was more likely white Americans who believed that white people or men or even in certain cases Christians were the primary victims of discrimination. Even when they studied people who identified as Republicans, the Republicans who believed that white people were the primary victims of discrimination were more likely to support that candidate than Republicans who did not believe that. And so that idea, which of course is not supported by evidence, has been a pretty critical driver of great replacement theory.
0: Help me understand how and why great replacement theory intersects with white Christian nationalism, or just Christian nationalism of any color. Like the link there is a little harder for me to understand.
1: So in the case of great replacement theory, we've been talking about a few links that I show how these are foundational ideas to great replacement theory. One of those links is this notion that white Christians are indigenous to the nation. And so these great replacement theorists argue that the United States is a white Christian nation. They argue that France or England is a white Christian nation. And then they argue that white Christian nation is under attack by Muslims and people of color who are trying to take over. They argue that the roots of the nation lie in Christianity, particularly white Christianity. And they argue that those roots are being taken away by these other religions or other peoples. And they argue that there's this war against Christianity, just as they argue there's a war against white people.
0: My guest, Ibram X. Kendi, is professor of history and founding director of the Howard University Institute for Advanced Study, author of the new book, Chain of Ideas, The Origins of Our Authoritarian Age. You're listening to Think. I'm Chris Boyd. There are a lot of tools in service of spreading and perpetuating great replacement theory, Ibram. What are the most effective tools people are using to resist it?
1: Sure. And if I could just add something from the previous question, if I may, is the other reason, the other way in which these white Christian nationalists are able to spread great replacement theory is because they look at the demographic fact that the number of people who identify as Christians is declining, whether in the United States or even in Europe. And so then they're able to claim that it's declining because they're being replaced by other religions, namely Islam. But when you actually look at the data, the vast majority of people, the growth in, I should say, the decline in the number of people who are identifying as Christian is actually primarily a result of people who are becoming agnostic or atheists. So they're leaving religion altogether. These are non-affiliated people who, let's say, if they were Christian and they've been alienated from Christianity, but there's no boogie person there, right? It's easier to say that the Muslims are the reasons why people are no longer being Christian. But to your question, very quickly, I was struck in researching this for this book, how going all the way back to Camus' original book called The Great Replacement in 2011, that he positioned anti-racism as the major antagonist of great replacement theory. And so I think first and foremost, us understanding just how important it is for us to actively seek to deconstruct racism and for us to actively recognize racial equality, great replacement theorists themselves see that as the major antagonists of their movement. But beyond that, something that we don't think about or talk about enough is the reinvesting in public spaces like public radio and public libraries and public schools and even public parks and public transportation, where people who have different ideas and different backgrounds can organically gather and see each other and learn from each other. I don't think we have recognized how much scholarship has shown how that is so effective in bringing us together and allowing us to see the chain of humanity and that we're truly all connected.
0: That's really interesting, because we would like to think that democracy alone is enough to, you know, extinguish this sort of thing. And that hasn't proven to be the case.
1: It isn't. And indeed, what we find is democracies, this great replacement theory is growing out of democracies, right? So it's certainly not protective in that sense. And like any other political system, democracy has to be reinforced. It has to be protected. It has to be strengthened, especially in the face of great replacement theory, which I argue is the most dominant political theory of our time. And it is a theory that is being espoused by presidents and prime ministers and leaders of opposition parties all over the world. It's a theory that's held by as much as, you know, a critical masses of people around the world. It's a theory inciting genocides and wars and mass shootings. And so, and to this question, it is a theory that is justifying the erosion of democracy.
0: Ibram X. Kendi is professor of history and founding director of the Howard University Institute for Advanced Study. That's an interdisciplinary research enterprise examining global racism. His newest book is called Chain of Ideas, The Origins of Our Authoritarian Age. Ibram, it's always a pleasure to speak with you. Thank you for making time.
1: Of course, always a pleasure. Thank you, Chris.
0: 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Thanks for listening. 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
1: KOPN has cats. Thursday afternoon, 3 to 5, has been declared a Hep Cats holiday with sounds that made this country roar and got us through the war. 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
1: Protesters take to the streets of Kyiv. Ukrainians are upset and want answers after another government reshuffle. I'm Marco Werman. Also, Uganda's exiled opposition leader Bobby Wine calls corruption a global concern.
2: Africa's problem and the world's problem are the leaders that get drunk on power.
1: And in France,
3: l'Assemblée nationale a adopté.
1: The parliament legalizes assisted dying, but the debate is far from over. Plus, a World Cup final is set.
4: At some point, it's going to get particularly lively, very difficult.
1: After some bruising matches, we assess what's next for Spain and Argentina, the last man standing, and monkey see, monkey new. Researchers confirm a new primate species in the Congo. Coming up today on The World.
5: Welcome to 2026 Talks, where we're following our democracy in historic times.
6: Israel does not need, and quite honestly, does not deserve, more American money for weapons. Prime Minister Netanyahu has taken Israel down an ugly path.
5: Texas Democrat Joaquin Castro backed a failed amendment in the House to end U.S. military aid to Israel. The proposal, offered by Kentucky Republican Thomas Massie, drew support from half of House Democrats, but not nearly enough to pass. Progressives have been winning more Democratic primaries, many by voicing criticism of what they call genocide in Gaza. Ukraine is working to keep support in Washington after the death of a strong ally, South Carolina Republican Senator Lindsey Graham. Kyiv is lobbying the White House and Capitol Hill, and senators have renamed a bipartisan sanctions bill after Graham in the hope that will strengthen support for targeting countries that help finance Moscow's war. New U.S. strikes on Iran are targeting military sites tied to attacks on commercial shipping, but voters are pessimistic. A new Economist YouGov poll finds nearly half of Americans say the war will last at least another year. 55% want the U.S. to stop attacking Iran, while about a quarter support continuing strikes. Gas and oil prices are up, but remain below where they were earlier in the war. Jay Clayton, the president's nominee for Director of National Intelligence, faced tough questions over the 2020 election at his Senate confirmation hearing.
7: I'm not an election denier. Joe Biden was certified as the President of the United States. We have substantial work to do in improving our electoral processes. It's part of national security.
5: Clayton stopped short of calling the election legitimate, drawing sharp criticism from Democrats. President Donald Trump is again returning to his claims about 2020, even devoting a primetime address to demands that Congress tighten voting laws before the midterms. With 84-year-old Kentucky Republican Mitch McConnell too frail to vote, the narrow GOP edge in the Senate is even thinner. A key Republican vote on Todd Blanche's attorney general nomination is still up in the air. During a confirmation hearing, lame duck Texas Senator John Cornyn pressed Blanche on the $1.8 billion so-called anti-weaponization fund the acting AG helped design.
8: I believe you have said that the weaponization fund is a moot issue.
9: Yes, there is no weaponization fund. The weaponization fund is dead. It's not moving forward.
5: Critics call it a Trump slush fund and say while Blanche calls it dead, the White House refuses to confirm that. Cornyn has not said if he'll support Blanche's nomination. I'm Joe Ullery for Pacifica Network and Public News Service. 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
10: You're listening to the American Democracy Minute, keeping your government by and for the people. President Donald Trump addresses the nation on election security Thursday, June 16th at 9 p.m. Eastern. There are few details, but he's expected to speak on election machine security and will likely push the restrictive Save America Act. The timing is notable given the abrupt removal of three members of the U.S. Election Assistance Commission July 9th. A key function of the EAC is testing of voting machines and sharing that testing with state and local election officials. We've also reported that July 8th, the FBI surged 260 intelligence agents to complete the examination of Fulton County, Georgia's ballots and election records by July 17th. That followed an FBI seizure of voting machines in Puerto Rico in 2025, after which the Office of the Director of National Intelligence attempted to prove a conspiracy theory that the Dominion voting system's machines were vulnerable to foreign hacking. ODNI told Politico in February that analysts found, quote, extremely concerning cybersecurity and operational deployment practices that pose a significant risk to U.S. elections, unquote. Reputable election security experts remain skeptical that such vulnerabilities exist, noting that voting machines are controlled by local election officials and not connected to the internet. No widespread fraud has ever been found in the 2020 or subsequent elections. We have more at AmericanDemocracyMinute.org.

0: This is The World. I'm Marco Werman. This week, we've been on top of the deadly wildfires in southern Europe. What people there have experienced is probably hitting home for some of you who may be seeing orange haze right outside your own windows. Over the past few days, wildfires raging in northern Ontario have blanketed the Midwest and northeast U.S. with dense smoke, not to mention impacting a good part of Canada. Ontario is where my colleague Carolyn Beeler is currently on assignment, reporting on the health impacts as we face a future with more wildfires. We wanted to have a quick check-in with her from Toronto. I understand, Carolyn, Canada's largest city is under a health advisory. What are the conditions like in Toronto today? What are you seeing?
1: It is smoky here, Marco. When I landed here this morning and the airplane door opened, I could immediately smell smoke. And that is what it smells like on the streets here where I'm standing right now. I'm just on a street corner while I'm out reporting in Toronto. I was looking out at the lake earlier today, Lake Ontario, and you look out and it's just kind of an abyss. You can't see very far into the lake, so you're looking kind of into nothing. And if you look, I can look up at the skyscrapers around me right now. And their edges are kind of fuzzy because it's pretty smoky. It is better. The air quality is better than it was yesterday. Folks were saying there was that creepy orange sun yesterday, and somebody told me it looked like they were in a Dune or Mad Max movie. But the air is considered dangerously unhealthy still. The public health officials are telling folks to stay inside when they can. And there have been different measures put in place to try to keep people safe.
0: So what can you tell us about these wildfires in northern Ontario? What is the latest?
1: Yeah, so they're about 600 miles north of here, and it just the winds are such that that smoke is blowing into Toronto and then, of course, lots of places in the U.S. And I think it's about a million acres burning right now, and they are still burning today. So it's not clear when this will let up.
0: Yeah, fire, dense smoke, apocalyptic skies, it's pretty unsettling. Have you been able to gauge the mood of people in Toronto?
1: Yeah, everyone is thinking and talking about it, just like walking around on the street. You hear people talking about the smoke. I'm seeing some people in masks, not a lot of people. I was in a park earlier that seemed pretty empty. I would have thought more people would be out enjoying this beautiful park, but the air quality is not so good. And I think people are kind of bummed out and doing what they can to stay inside, stay safe.
0: You are still reporting and speaking with people for tomorrow's story, but can you give us a sense of what you're hearing so far?
1: Yeah, we're trying to understand how folks are trying to keep themselves safe, what the city is doing to try to protect people from the negative health impacts of this wildfire smoke, and also drill down really into what those negative health impacts are, what it actually means to be breathing in this fine particulate matter from smoke, what it means for the most vulnerable, and what the climate change link is.
0: My colleague Carolyn Beeler in Toronto. Thank you, Carolyn, and take care.
1: Thank you very much, Marco.
0: Carolyn will be back tomorrow with more on how increasing wildfires are impacting global health and what people are trying to do about it. Today in Kyiv, Ukrainians took to the streets. They waved Ukrainian and European Union flags and protested the dismissal of the country's defense minister, Mykhailo Fedorov, by President Volodymyr Zelensky. Fedorov had only been in the position for 6 months. This is happening as Ukraine is seeing success in slowing Russian advances on the front lines. And just after the resignation of Ukraine's prime minister, Yulia Sviridenko, earlier this week. To learn more, Oleksiy Sorokin joined us. He's the deputy chief editor of the Kyiv Independent and is in Kyiv. To start with, Oleksiy, describe Fedorov's brief tenure. What was he known for doing?
2: Well, Fedorov is considered to be the most successful defense minister in Ukraine's history, probably. He initiated the blockage of Starlink for Russian troops, which had a tremendous effect on the front lines. He initiated several key reforms that he didn't have the chance to finish. One of them involved mobilization of troops. He also spearheaded the drone industry, and Ukraine's current Middle Strike campaign is largely contributed to Russian failure to advance on the front lines and also disrupted Russian logistics in the southern part of the front line. So Mr. Fedorov is seen as a competent official, and there were absolutely no reasons, except for political ones, to dismiss him.
0: Yeah, I mean, he'd only been in the position for half a year. He's been considered quite popular, which makes this move really puzzling.
2: Well, basically, the reason for his firing seemed to be that the military leadership, which is considered to be part of the old guard, Soviet-type military leadership, was sabotaging his reforms. And he publicly said after he was fired that he proposed to President Zelensky firing the military leadership of Ukraine, and Zelensky decided to not to do that. And so the conflict was out in the open, and one of the two men, either Fedorov or head of the army, Sirsky, had to go, and President Zelensky decided to pick Sirsky's side.
0: Right. And is this something that Zelensky has come out and explained publicly?
2: No. Unfortunately, President Zelensky has this tendency of not explaining his decisions, especially unpopular ones. What he does is usually doesn't comment on them and hopes that people will forget, or that the subject will change and people have other things to worry about and they will forget, and then he can continue with his plans. So this happened multiple times in the past years, and unfortunately we're seeing that President Zelensky is continuing with this practice.
0: Yeah, and now we're seeing street protests over the firing of Fedorov. What's been the criticism from Ukrainians?
2: Well, again, the main problem here is that since March of this year, we see that Ukraine is finally turning the tide of the war. Ukraine is finally doing well on the front line. Ukraine is causing extreme damage to the Russian troops, to the Russian economy, with deep strikes, with middle strikes. And part of this was Fedorov's leadership in the defense ministry. So people had confidence and how Ukraine was conducting this war. And firing a popular minister who is credited to basically give Ukrainians hope that this war can still be won is having a detrimental effect on the population.
0: There has been occasional public criticism of President Zelensky during this war, but mostly it's uncommon. Politically, what do these protests represent for him?
2: Well, I would disagree with this. Obviously, for the international public, Zelensky is the face of Ukraine, right? He has conducted a pretty successful foreign policy. Obviously, few people would criticize how Zelensky is running foreign affairs. And this is true. But domestically, Zelensky has made some controversial and unpopular decisions. And in Ukraine, I would say that his popularity is mixed. If we would have elections, say, next week, if we had, then I would say Zelensky would not win Ukrainian elections. In Ukraine, there's a lot of criticism toward the president, and this is not the first time there's street protests against his decisions. Last time, actually last July, President Zelensky signed a law into force to strip anti-corruption institutions of their independence, and following street protests and also calls from Brussels, Zelensky overturned that decision, and so people currently protesting hope that their presence on the streets in front of the president's office can force the president to backtrack and

0: has extensive manpower. Russia can continue fighting this war indefinitely. And for Ukraine to survive, Ukraine has to reform, Ukraine has to innovate. Ukraine always has to be a few steps ahead of Russia to survive. And Fyodorov was the person who Ukrainians believed would do that. And right now, without this person and without the support of the public, this can have a negative effect on the front lines, but also in the rear, this can certainly question Zelensky's legitimacy, and the support for the president can go down.
1: That was Oleksiy Sorokin joining us from Kyiv. He's the deputy chief editor of the Kyiv Independent. One thing about this month's World Cup, we've all gotten pretty good at recognizing national flags. They symbolize pride, support, and belonging. Marches and protests have their symbols too, of course, signaling resistance, affirmation, or the struggle to overcome. This next story is about a historical one, a protest flag that producer Dan Armaris found when he was living with a host family in Romania in the 1990s. It was under his host brother's bed.
2: He took a pair of scissors, or maybe a knife, and cut the center out of a flag, and later put the damaged flag in a box under his bed. But now I have it, and I keep it on my desk, because it has a hole. That flag is Romanian, blue, yellow, red, three vertical bands, simple and bright, with the scraggly cut-out hole in the middle of the yellow. In December of 1989, Romania was one of the last hardline communist states left in Eastern Europe. For decades, the country had been ruled by Nicolae Ceausescu, and their communist coat of arms was put in the center of the flag. It was supposed to represent national pride. But by the winter of 1989, the government was no longer a point of pride. Protests started in Timișoara and quickly spread to Bucharest. Factory workers, students, citizens, people who had felt oppressed their entire lives were in the streets waving flags. But they weren't waving Ceausescu's flag, and they didn't make special protest flags. Instead, they cut the emblem out of the center. Not carefully, not neatly, just a rough circle where the symbol used to be. Thousands of them defiantly waving a hole. Everyone knew exactly what it meant. They were cutting the government out. The revolution that followed ended the regime in a matter of days. And shortly after that, a new flag arose. Romania's new flag had a solid yellow center. That hole only represented a moment in time. In 1994, I lived in Romania. My host brother Soren had his revolution flag in an old box under the bed for 5 years. Soren could not see the flag was a bona fide piece of history. To him, it belonged in a dusty box. He said I could have it because that unsettled revolutionary climate no longer existed. I can only wonder what it was like when he decided to cut the flag. I don't know whether he was scared or hopeful, or just angry enough to pick up a pair of scissors. All I know is that he stood in a crowd, hoping the hole would scream his hopes. A flag usually tells you what a country stands for. This one tells you what they were standing against. The most important part of this flag is the part that someone had the courage to cut out.
1: 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He made this piece for Audio Flux, an independent platform for short-form audio storytelling.

0: This is The World. I'm Marco Werman. Last January in Uganda, soldiers broke into the home of a leading political opposition figure, Bobi Wine. That was after the country's aging authoritarian leader, Yoweri Museveni, was declared the winner of a disputed election. Bobi Wine managed to escape with the help of supporters. He joined me from Washington, D.C., and I began by describing the moment he realized he had to get out.
1: My home had been surrounded many times. When they raided me this time, I knew they wanted to hurt me, but I had maybe not fathomed it enough. But a week later, they raided again. Even when they knew that I was not in my house, they beat my wife and family members so bad, they stripped my wife naked and took pictures of her, which were later to be shared by the Chief of Defense Forces, who is also the son to the president. And he went ahead to put a bounty on my head, instructing that I should be delivered to him, dead or alive, so he could castrate me. That is the moment I knew that I had to run for my life.
0: Yeah, that is very frightening. How big a move is it then for you to make this change? I mean, you stood firm in Uganda up until now, if I'm not mistaken, right?
1: Yes, I stood firm and I'm still standing firm. But you can only be firm when you know that other Democrats, other people that stand for the same values are with you. I thought it was very important for me to seek the indulgence of the world, most importantly, the free world, like the United States of America, which is, for all purposes and intents, the wind beneath the wing of the dictatorship in Uganda. I thought it was important to come and make my case, not only to America, but to the world, so that by the time I go back, if I'm to die, I should not die in vain. If anything is to happen, at least the world should know.
0: And how much do you worry about changing political winds in this country that would keep protecting you? Do you have voices in the U.S. Congress who know you're here and understand what's at stake for the future in Uganda?
1: Our hope still stands with those people, however few they are, in the United States administration, to raise our voices. We know that all through history, it is the voice of the few that have influenced change, while those that are oppressed are fighting on the ground. So while those our comrades in Uganda are still standing, holding fort, and trying to ensure that they don't give up, we largely rely on the influence of the United States, well knowing that the Ugandan government depends on the United States' decisions.
0: So your supporters in Uganda do have a lot to be concerned about, notably President Yoweri Museveni's son, General Muhoozi Kainerugaba. Tell us about your relationship with him. He's the Chief of Defense Forces. Was he the one who ordered the soldiers into your home?
1: General Museveni's son, who is the heir apparent to his father, has said it time and again that he does not believe in democracy. Just last week, he switched off the Uganda's last independent media, the Nation Media, and he also closed down Uganda's last independent newspaper, The Monitor. He tweeted that he does not believe in free speech. He has many times warned on torturing people, and he has done it, and is not shy to mention it. The most recent victim was abducted 5 days ago, and that is the deputy president of our political party in charge of the Buganda region, was abducted on orders of Muhoozi. As we speak now, his whereabouts are still unknown, and yet the abduction was carried out in full view, live on camera, and it was broadcast on the news. He was intercepted by the police and police traffic, and then gun-wielding men in plain clothes with a car that has no license plate came, shoved him into a car, and drove him away. He has never been seen again. Very many people have disappeared in similar circumstances. Many have been missing for up to 5 years. The same man, President Museveni's son, has killed many of our friends, and he came out just this year to take responsibility. He tweeted and said he has killed only, and underline only, he said he has killed only 24 of my party members, and he wanted the 25th dead body to be me. So he has always come out and made it clear that is the one carrying out these atrocities. Unfortunately, the world's known democracies, including America, continue to obnob with him. Just recently, a few days ago, the acting ambassador of the United States was standing shoulder to shoulder with General Muhoozi after he abducted the former Lord Mayor of Kampala, who is also a senior lawyer.
0: Yeah, and Bobby Wine, you said that General Kainerugaba, that's Museveni's son, he does not deny these allegations?
1: No, he does not deny these allegations. As a matter of fact, he takes pride in them. If you follow his Twitter handle, he comes out and tweets he ordered the abduction of the former Kampala mayor.
0: Bobby Wine, you're a relatively young politician who is connected with people in Uganda in a very grassroots way. As a musician with thoughts about your country, people see you. They've seen you in concert. Let's contrast that with a different cohort of politicians and leaders who seem less connected to the public. We can name, well, the son of Uganda's president, whom we were just talking about, or Nayib Bukele, El Salvador's authoritarian leader, who has a very savvy online presence. How do you see these young leaders in contrast to yourself?
1: I owe my popularity to the music. My music has always been on social issues. It has always been activist and revolutionary music. The things that I'm talking about, I've been singing about. Maybe that is what connected me so much to the people. But also the young people that are facing a situation where there's tiredness of the population around our usual politics.
0: Do you worry that the youth of Uganda are disillusioned with the vision of democracy at this point?
1: Yes, I worry, but I don't worry so much because I'm aware that for the last 7 or maybe 8 years, there's been a massive awakening of the young people of Uganda. Yes, they are really getting tired of elections because they have gone to the polls. They've elected their leaders, but their leaders have not been declared. We have had in the 2021 election and even in the most recent, many leaders were elected by the people and the declaration of results forms are there. But the regime has gone ahead to declare its own choices winners, even when they come out as in the third or fourth position. This has made the young Ugandans doubt democracy. We are Democrats. We believe in democracy, but we also know that we alone cannot achieve democracy, that democracy is not a one country effort. It's an international effort. We are a young country. The median age in Uganda is 16. Uganda is the second youngest country in the world, but it is ruled by people in their late 70s and 80s. It reminds us that we must focus on institutions that outlive human greed and human interest, that Africa's problem and the world's problem are the leaders that get drunk on power.
0: Bobby Wine is Uganda's leading opposition figure. He joined me from Washington, D.C. You're with The World.

0: This is The World. I'm Marco Werman. And then there were two. After last night's intense World Cup soccer action, it's Argentina and Spain, both triumphant in their semifinal matches in different but dramatic fashion. The World's Jerry Haddon is going to fill us in. So last night's game, Argentina versus England, I didn't think it was possible, but Argentina pulled off another comeback.
1: Yeah, they're fourth in this cup. They sealed it 2-1 with goals in the 85th and 92nd minutes. This has been a pattern for Argentina throughout the cup in terms of goal scoring. Of their 11 goals so far, 9 have come after minute 76, so just really within the last 15 minutes, and 6 of them, so more than half of their total, have been in extra or overtime.
0: Yeah, Argentina, not a team anyone should ever take for granted when it looks like they're dormant. The objects in mirror are larger than they appear.
1: Right, the list is long. Cape Verde, Egypt, Switzerland, they all learned the hard way, and last night, England. But I wanted to back up for just a second because I have to say one other headline from last night's game was the intensity with which these two teams came at each other from the outset. I can't remember a more physical semi-final match. There were fouls and yellow cards flying. It almost felt like a brawl in which both teams had actually forgotten that the point of soccer is to score goals. And then there was this play at just minute 3 where an Argentine player hit one of the English players right on the back of the head with his fist. He went down. The two teams approached each other. It looked like fights might break out. And these were the announcers from the Spanish broadcaster DAZN.
2: I think this was on the cards, Martin. I think this is always going to happen with these two teams today. At some point, it's going to get particularly lively, very difficult to officiate. The referee's got to have eyes everywhere.
0: Yeah, those fouls and penalties kept the refs busy in the first half. And then in the second half, the ball started going in the net, starting with England's Anthony Gordon directing a brilliant cross into the net.
1: Right, and that was at minute 55. And that's when England's coach, the German national Thomas Tuchel, made the decision that many today are saying cost England the game. It dropped into full-on defensive mode, subbing out strikers for defenders, hoping it could hold the Argentines off.
0: And I got to say, Jerry, that was really surprising after that cleanly executed goal from Anthony Gordon. England went into crouch mode for half an hour, which is a really long time.
1: Right. And so what happened was by retreating to protect the fort like that, it gave Argentina this long moment to find its game. And it did. And it became this full-on assault by the Argentines with tons of near misses, some great saves by England's goalkeeper, Jordan Pickford. But in the end, it almost felt inevitable that they were going to score. And they did twice.
0: Messi, once again, at the center of that action.
1: Not the big goal scorer this time, but he had both assists. And, during the quarterfinal match when Argentina was playing Switzerland, I commented to my oldest son, he always just seems to be walking or strolling slowly. And my son turned to me and said, Dad, he's not walking. He's analyzing. And after last night's game, I think he's right.
0: Yeah, I agree. Jerry, remind us what explains the high level of hostility between Argentina and England.
1: History on and off the field. I mean, at the end of the match, some Argentine players actually unfurled a banner that read in Spanish, "The Falkland Islands belong to Argentina." That's not true, of course. They belong to Great Britain. The two countries, as we know, fought a war over the islands off of Argentina's coast back in 1982. But clearly, it's still a point of contention. So the two sides were bringing lots of different sorts of baggage to the encounter. And last night, they were definitely unpacking it.
0: Yeah, history dies hard, even on the pitch. So now, the team Argentina is going to face in the finals on Sunday, Spain. What's the deal there?
1: Well, they're going into Sunday's game feeling very confident and strong after their great technical performance against the French on Tuesday, beating them 2-0. But the challenge for Spain on Sunday night will be to up their game. They can't just play well technically against the Argentines. They need some sleeper stars like Lamine Yamal to shine. And if they take an early lead, they need to keep on pushing and not just fall back on defense like the English and others tried to do.
0: Yeah, as for what this match represents between Spain and Argentina, former French soccer star and Fox commentator Thierry Henry framed the showdown this way.
3: For me, look, what else do you want? European champion versus South American champion and world champion. Lamine Yamal versus Leo Messi. The future, and this guy is the past, the present, and the future, and the forever. So, yeah.
1: Yeah, I mean, it's going to be a head-to-head for the ages. Spaniards love soccer, and it's not an accident the team is in this final. But there's a saying about the Argentines, which is that for them, soccer is a religion. And they are playing with the heart and soul and the luck to quite possibly take the cup for the second time in a row.
0: Jerry, you're in Spain. Give us a taste of the anticipation. What's the mood right now?
1: It depends where you are. You know, I live in Barcelona, and so there's always, because there's a sense of identity here that's apart from Spain, the mood isn't as exuberant, let's say, as it is in Madrid, where they're already setting up, you know, the big screen televisions and all the public plazas and cities across Spain. But I would say that I was walking around Barcelona yesterday, and everywhere, every side street I was on and so forth, were people wearing the Spanish national jerseys. So I think people are going to come out in throngs to support the team.
0: Well, we will learn all on Sunday at the MetLife Stadium in New Jersey, not to mention the battle for third place in Miami on Saturday, where England and France will have one more chance to shine. Also bound to be pretty exciting. The World's Jerry Haddon speaking to us from one of the soccer capitals of the world, Barcelona. Jerry, thank you.
1: Thanks a lot, Marco.
0: This week, France became the latest country to legalize assisted dying, honoring a promise made by President Emmanuel Macron to introduce a distinctly French form of legalization. But opponents have been quite vocal about their concerns. From Paris, DW's John Lawrenson reports.
4: Pour 291 contre 241, l'Assemblée nationale a adopté.
5: In what is probably the last major reform of the Macron presidency, and perhaps the one he'll be remembered for most, lawmakers have created a new right, the right to an assisted death. Adults living in France suffering from an advanced or terminal form of a serious and incurable physical illness will be eligible. The default will be assisted suicide, with the patient administering the prescribed lethal medication themselves. But if they're physically unable to do so, a doctor or nurse must be found to do it. The French law combines the self-administration of Switzerland and the euthanasia of Belgium and Holland with conditions that are, its supporters say, stricter than either. It's for those who are prevented from living by suffering, she told them, who decide not to carry on.
6: Peu fréquente, certes, mais avérée.
5: It is inhuman and ethically unacceptable to ignore them, she said. In conclusion, she quoted President Macron's desire for what he calls a fraternal law, reconciling the freedom of the individual with the solidarity of the nation.
6: L'autonomie de l'individu à la solidarité de la nation.
5: Opinion polls have consistently shown a majority of people in France agree with legalizing assisted dying, but its opponents are widespread and numerous nevertheless. The head of the Catholic Church in France, Cardinal Avalin, said, "You don't care for life by giving death." Many are worried that people could now be pressured into suicide, either by family eager to inherit or by medical institutions struggling with bed shortages and chronic understaffing.
7: Ma crainte, voyez, c'est que on fasse peser sur les souffrants ceux qui.
5: Reacting to the vote on BFM TV, the Conservative Les Républicains candidate in next year's presidential election, Bruno Retailleau, said his concern was that those at the twilight of their lives will now be confronted with the unbearable and inhuman question, have I become a burden for my family or for society? Wouldn't it be better to end it all more quickly? In France, he said, 500 people a day die without their suffering being alleviated by palliative care because these medical services aren't sufficiently developed. A lethal injection costs nothing. Palliative care is expensive, so there's going to be that economic pressure. It is expected that the first people to take their lives with the assistance of French doctors will do so at the start of 2027, but how much take-up is there likely to be? In Belgium, there were 4,486 reported cases of euthanasia in 2025, accounting for 4% of all deaths. That's for a population about one-sixth the size of France's. If France were to reach a similar rate, that would correspond to roughly 26,000 cases per year. However, estimates vary greatly, and France's assisted dying law has stricter eligibility criteria than Belgium's. Unlike Belgium, France excludes requests based solely on psychiatric disorders and requires a serious and incurable condition to be at an advanced or terminal phase.
8: Vous avez d'un côté deux causes légitimes. D'un côté,
5: speaking on the CNews TV channel, French historian and sociologist Marcel Gauchet described the issue as a struggle between two legitimate causes. For one side, he said, it's about individual freedom for those who want to be masters of their destiny right to the end. But, he asked, how will this change society? At the moment, life is its ultimate value. So, from that point of view, this law seems extremely dangerous. In an unexpected move, Emmanuel Macron's Prime Minister, Sébastien Lecornu, on the very eve of the final vote, announced he was referring three of its most controversial provisions to the Constitutional Court. Les sages, the wise, as its judges are called, will be asked whether the two-day reflection period demanded by the law after the doctor's approval is enough, whether adults under legal guardianship whose decision-making capacity may be impaired should be eligible, and if care institutions, including Catholic ones, for example, should have to apply the law. It is possible then that these provisions will be struck down, but constitution lawyers in France say that it will not, after this historic vote by the French Parliament, challenge the principle of assisted dying itself, and that the bill will be on the statute books by the end of the year. John Lawrenson, Paris.
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0: We head now deep into the dense rainforests of the Democratic Republic of Congo. That's where the Likwele lives, known to locals as the branch shaker. It makes this grunting or snorting sound you're hearing right now. This primate is not entirely new to people who live near it, but for the first time, scientists have confirmed it as a distinct new species. That confirmation was published this week in the peer-reviewed journal PLOS One. Junior Amboko, a field conservationist, and anthropologist Kate Detweiler, both at Florida Atlantic University, were among the paper's co-authors and spoke with us today. Detweiler began by describing the monkey and its habitat.
1: It's high in the canopy. It's covered in black hair, and it's got this amazing orange cream pigmentation around its mouth. That's a really sharp contrast to the black hair and the black skin around the face. And then its hair on the top of the head is spiky. So it goes around the face with this spiky hair frame, and some of them have sort of messy hairdos. You have the rest of the body and the tail are covered in black silky hair. And then right at the rump, the bottom, you've got this really unique patch of white hair in the male, and then the female's got this white skin on the rump.
0: Right. So, Junior Amboko, some local residents, I understand, knew about this monkey, but it was pretty elusive. A research expedition spotted it in 2008. Then there were a few sightings a decade later. How did researchers like you track it down and make this confirmation?
2: Remember, this is a remote place. It's a dense forest. It's sometimes it's the rain and everything is like muddy, and you need to have people dedicated, people that have passion to go after these monkeys and stay with them for a long time and record behavior and observations. And also we were able to collect tissues and also skeleton and skin for further analysis.
0: And is that how you confirm, Kate, that this was indeed a new species? What makes it distinct?
1: Yeah, so you need to have many different pieces of evidence. So when we finally got into looking at the teeth and the skull and looking at the genetics, we were shocked that the genetics showed its closest relative lived far away, and its like evolutionary history was really deep. So having those two things and the morphology and the pictures, it put it all together. So today you can't really find a new species just based on a photograph. You need to get a lot of different lines of evidence and put it together and say, okay, this is a distinct species.
0: I'm guessing rare sightings of this monkey suggest it's kind of shy. Do you have to be really quiet so it doesn't scare off?
1: Well, it's got this really unique behavior of being really watchful. So anytime you want to find primates that are in a landscape where people are also hunting for protein source, you've got to be really strategic if you want to see as many of them as possible. Yes, you have to be quiet.
0: Junior, this monkey's habitat, you were talking about it earlier, it is really small and confined. Can you describe it?
2: Yeah, it's a very tiny portion of forest in the Lomami National Park. You have this deep forest, everything is green. You have tall trees like over 100 feet height. So we still have to answer this question, why they are found just in this tiny portion of forest and exactly along to the Lomami River.
0: So, Junior Amboko, you are Congolese, and the scientific name that was given to this monkey, Colobus congoensis, it's a tribute to Congo. Can you explain that and why that's especially important for you?
2: Congo is really, it's a natural laboratory for biodiversity. Some people do refer it as a reservoir for biodiversity. You have elephants, you have okapi, you have birds, you have, it's just like an amazing landscape. Congo is one of the top five countries in terms of primate biodiversity. And I came up with the name Colobus congoensis. And this is the first time ever a monkey is being named after the Congo.
0: Right. So, Kate Detweiler, are these primates protected?
1: Yes. Right now, we have amazing luck. The range that they live in that Junior described is protected inside the Lomami National Park. So that's zoned for no settlements. It's zoned for no hunting. That means we really have to give attention, support, effort to managing the park so that this Likwele gets to continue on.
0: So both of you, I'm curious to know what you're still hoping to find out about this elusive little monkey.
1: We are really fascinated about why it lives in this small area and what happened in the past between Likwele and its closest relative that lives way over on the west coast of Africa in Gabon and Cameroon. So there's a huge distance. Did those other population species go extinct in the past? How did they become so separated? And why aren't they other places? So maybe about their biology, maybe they have, you know, they're poor dispersers and settling in other areas. So we've got a ton to learn. We've just really gotten through the descriptions.
0: Junior, what do you think? What else can you find out?
2: We don't know what they eat. Do we have the same type of trees 10 kilometers away from where you find Liquelli, or we do not? And if we find those kind of pattern, then we can start answering step by step some questions. And another question is like, how did they occupy the height in terms of the canopy? Some trees up to 140 feet. So we still don't know if Liquelli stays high in the canopy the whole time, or at some point they come down and meet with other species, or even they come on the ground to look for fruits. We still don't. So these are questions we need to ask and to see if they face competition with other species. So we really have a lot of questions to answer.
0: Kate, I'm wondering if it's a source of hope that in the midst of seemingly incessant headlines of endangered species and even extinction, new species of fauna are still being identified.
1: It's definitely inspiring, right? To get back out into nature, keep looking. You don't know what you may even find in your backyard. Obviously, for me as an American, this is not my backyard, but it is folks who are there, like this, you know, a small group of people knew about it, of course, but now everybody gets to find out and I think celebrate in the discovery. So yeah, it's really hopeful and inspiring.
0: Kate Detweiler is an anthropologist. Junior Amboko is a field conservationist, both at Florida Atlantic University. 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

0: This is The World. I'm Marco Werman. Climate change, we know, is bad for humans. It's also not good for any members of the animal kingdom. It increases the risk of extinction for more than 10,000 species already under threat. As temperatures heat up, though, some animals are better poised to adapt. For that, we wanted to revisit a story reported by Ari Daniel for our climate series, The Big Fix. He looked at how some animals are adapting to climate change and what the limits are of that adaptation.
1: Mia Warrington first laid eyes on Cape ground squirrels in 2021 when she went to the dry grasslands of South Africa and watched them darting about.
2: You see the heat and you see all the human activity. So immediately I start thinking about how these animals might be adapting to climate change.
1: Adapting by altering the size of parts of their bodies. So Warrington, a conservation biologist at the University of Manitoba, set out to measure the squirrels. But first, she had to catch them.
2: They love peanut butter, just like manna from heaven for them. We put it out in these traps, and they go, ooh, peanut butter. And they get in, and then we take them up the traps, and we do the measurements.
1: One of those measurements was foot length.
2: Yeah, they have their little foot, and you take calipers, and you just put them on from the toe to the heel. You just go, this seems freakishly large, you know? It just felt that way for me.
1: Warrington's colleagues have been measuring the foot length of these squirrels for almost two decades, so she was able to look back through time, compare it to today's squirrels, and test her hunch.
2: I'm like, oh my God! So... because you could see it, right?
1: The average foot length compared to their body length had increased by 9% in just 18 years. The reason? Warrington says it might be because it's getting hotter.
2: So when their bodies get hot, it kind of the heat radiates out of big feet. So it's one way of dissipating heat.
1: She's got to do more work to nail down the cause and effect, in part because other changes in squirrel dimensions didn't seem to correspond to hotter temperatures. But Warrington's work is part of a growing body of evidence that, especially in animals where generations reproduce fairly quickly, climate change can cause them to shapeshift.
2: Oh, we got shrews. And then so many birds.
1: For instance, in Finland, as winters have grown milder, the number of brown tawny owls has surged compared to gray ones. That's because the brown owls are better at blending in with a less and less snowy environment. But adaptation doesn't always lead to visible changes. Sometimes the changes happen inside an animal's body, like the montane horned lizard.
3: You know those lizards that shoot blood out of their eye? That's them. We call them angry pancakes because they're flat and spiky.
1: Yale University evolutionary biologist Martha Munoz has studied these lizards in Mexico.
3: Their ability to perform a task such as sprinting or digestion is optimized over a relatively narrow range of temperatures and then decreases at higher and lower temperatures until the animal is immobilized.
1: Too cold and the lizards get sluggish, but too hot and they start to cook. Now, their environment had gotten slightly warmer, and Munoz was curious if the lizards had adapted. So she gathered up several dozen of them, and then...
3: we systematically cooler heat the lizards by 1 degree per minute, flip them onto their backs, and then determine the temperature at which they lose the ability to flip themselves back over, this being the thermal limit to locomotion.
1: Munoz and her colleagues found that the lizards had upped their heat tolerance by about a degree.
3: They're less comfortable in the cold and more comfortable in the heat.
1: Did that change happen over several years or?
3: 1 year.
1: 1 year? Wow.
3: Yep.
1: Some of this change was temporarily induced by the environment. Think of it as a kind of environmental plasticity. But some of the change was genetic, meaning the lizards evolved a higher heat tolerance and were passing it from one generation to the next. Munoz says this is to be expected of species with large population sizes, since this often produces
3: a lot of genetic variation, and genetic variation is the raw material for evolution.
1: This combination of genetic evolution and more temporary environmental plasticity is helping other species survive warmer temperatures as well, like the Acropora coral in American Samoa. Now, so far, we've considered how animals' bodies have shifted in response to a changing climate. But some animals are adapting behaviorally. Pink-footed geese in the Arctic, for example. They've developed a new migration route and breeding ground as warming temperatures have opened up new habitat. Thomas Lamaris is an ecologist at the Royal Netherlands Institute for Sea Research, and he says birds like the pink-footed geese benefit from being social.
4: The way they behave is they learn often from their parents or from other geese,
1: which allows an adaptive change in behavior to propagate quickly through a population. Lamaris has seen the same thing firsthand at a spot in the remote western Russian Arctic.
4: It used to be a fishing village. Consists of five houses.
1: Lamaris studies barnacle geese on the tundra there.
4: They are, I would say, very cute black and white geese. They love the crowds. They like to make themselves heard, and they're very noisy.
1: This is a recording of the geese on their wintering grounds in the Netherlands. These birds winter across Western Europe and fly north to the Arctic to breed. They stop along the way, fueling up on fresh, nutritious grass that's just emerged from the melting snow. Lamaris found that in years when the snow melts early, they don't make stops to feed along the way. Instead, they make this mad dash to the breeding grounds.
4: They would really speed up their migration, and they would be able to make the journey that would otherwise take 2 weeks. They could do the same thing in 4 days.
1: When they landed, they were just spent.
4: They would need a longer time to recover before they could lay their eggs.
1: In other words, there was a cost. But Lamaris is heartened by what he sees as an ability for a migratory species like the barnacle goose to adapt to a warming climate.
4: These animals to be quite flexible in how they time these journeys.
1: Still, adaptation, whether it's genetic or behavioral, can only get a species so far. As our climate continues to change, some animals are being pushed right up to their limits. Martha Munoz again.
3: Everything that organisms do is simply buying time. But if you're going up a mountain, there's only so far you can go. And if you're going polewards, there's only so far you can go. And when you're adapting your physiology, guess what? There's an upper limit to how far that can go too. And if we don't reverse action, they are truly running out of options because we're giving them no others.
1: So all these adaptations, says Munoz, they're telling us we need to slow climate change down, even halt it altogether. We need to act, she says, not the opposite. For The World, I'm Ari Daniel.
0: You can check out all of our climate solutions reporting at theworld.org/bigfix. The World comes to you each weekday from the Nan and Bill Harris studio at GBH in Boston. I'm Marco Werman. Thank you, as always, for listening. We'll see you right back here tomorrow.

0: 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By the PRX Ambassador Council, whose members include Serena Altschul, John and Kimberly Morch, Christopher Sakara, Jennifer Carroll, Belinda Kiley, Lawrence Hall, and Dan Tauber. 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
1: 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Foster will discuss data centers, their heavy water demands, and the externalized costs of related pollutants that pose environmental and public health risks. The Missouri Rural Crisis Center has an excellent fact sheet titled, Big Data Centers Make Bad Neighbors. That's Food Sleuth, Thursday at 5 p.m. on Community Radio, KOPN 89.5 FM and KOPN.org.

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2: 40th.
3: Yes, yes.
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4: Flash! KOPN Radio has just declared the next 2 hours a holiday. It's a Hepcats holiday. Do you dig old jazz, jive, scat, swing, blues, and beyond? Then stay tuned to hear the sounds that made the 20s roar, danced out the Depression, and swung us through the war. It's a Hepcats holiday, man, and you're invited.

Hear those crackles? That's old music. All right. You're listening to Hep Cats Holiday, old jazz, jives, cat swing, blues, and beyond. I'm going to take a little different approach today. Sometimes I play albums of one label, you know, collections from one label, something like that. Like many people I know who love music, I've ended up with a whole house full of vinyl records and CDs, not to mention cassettes. Labels, yeah, they're kind of like old friends. You know, I see all these labels that I know, and I kind of know what to expect. They're like your friends. They have personalities. Some of them are very well cleaned of scratches and static, and others have copious liner notes. Some have both, some have neither. Some have completely other qualities that make them stand out. And the thing about these labels is often they include music, since I listen to old music, that was originally put out on really old labels, and these are reissues, of course. They didn't make CDs, you know, back when. So, you know, I'm talking about things like OK and Paramount and Jeanette, or I guess it's, yeah, Jeanette, Vocalion, you know, some of these, even the rare Black Patty records, which I think the original Stack Lee Blues was on that, and I've even heard that on reissues. So I've never seen a Black Patty record. I've seen some old ones, never that. Some rare stuff. But because of collectors, these things have made it onto reissues, so we could listen to them today. Right now you're listening to, golly, that first one was Freeney's Barn Dance Band, with one called Croquet Habits. Don't ask me, that's what they called it. In the background, Sun House with Mississippi County Farm Blues, a very scratchy recording of it. So we owe a lot to these collectors, and that's kind of what I'm going to focus on today, just a few exemplary collectors, one that everybody knows from another source, kind of, one that I first heard of when I got a CD of reissues from that person, and one that I just keep discovering his name on a whole lot of CDs and realizing this man did a lot for a lot of people here. The people I'm talking about are R. Crumb, known for his cartooning, of course, Joe Bussard, who is a DJ and banjo player down in Maryland and kind of Appalachian areas, did radio shows, and R.T. Davies, who is English and wore a fez. These people are all eccentric, mind you, eccentric to the max. I think wearing a fez counts. Anyway, Davies was English and was, I'll tell you more about them as we go. I didn't mean to be a collector myself. I don't think of myself as obsessed. Other people do sometimes. I'm not really, but I have friends who you can't walk through their houses except by little paths and trails through shelves, boxes, and bags of LPs and CDs, not to mention cassettes. And then there are the really seriously obsessed collectors, and I mean old, rare recordings that have been meticulously labeled and filed, and the collectors themselves love them for what they are, and you know, practically kiss the vinyl or whatever it's made of whenever they put it on or even just take it out of the cover. This is all inspired by watching a documentary about Joe Bussard not too long ago. Thanks to Janet for passing that on to me. It was delightful. There's more to it, and I intend to watch more, but he was quite a character. So we're going to listen to music from the collections of these three people. As I said in the background, R. Crumb. Most of us know R. Crumb for his underground cartooning, and he illustrated a whole lot of record albums. Golly, who did he do? Big Brother and the Holding Company. I mean, he did a bunch of them and continues to do them. He still does covers for Yazoo and, you know, various labels that put out old music because he likes that. He, besides drawing, he also sang and played banjo and mandolin with various groups like his Cheap Suit Serenaders or the French band Les Primitifs du Futur. Anyway, man of many paths, but he loved old music and began collecting early on. And so we're listening to
CD of his. This is called What the Stuff That Dreams Are Made Of, The Dead Sea Scrolls of Record Collecting. And he's illustrated it himself. It's quite humorous. He's even put a cartoon or so inside. The liner notes are not about the music so much as they are about collectors, people who obsessively collect, like the lady in New York who collected wishbones and had acquired 40,000 chicken, duck, and turkey bones, or the fellow who collected hairs from the tails of elephants. Well, I don't know, to each his own. I like music. It's got a lot of potential. So I'm going to put on some music for you. In the liner notes by R. Crumb, and Richard Nevins is also writing on this album, they tell about why the rationale is for not cleaning them any better than they have. This is from Richard Nevins, who wrote all the liner notes, which are hilarious. Remastering rare old records like those used here presents many difficult choices regarding what direction to take the sound in. Too often we feel the emphasis is to remove most of the noise inherent in surface and damaged grooves. This approach results in the deadening of the music. And so they have actually tried to leave well enough alone. You know, get rid of the very worst, but it is feared that you lose the essence of the recording if you clean it too much. So some of these are pretty crackly. Just pretend you're back in your living room listening to your old Black Patty record back in 1920, and you've played it a million times, and, you know, kind of sounds like something like this. This doesn't sound too bad, as a matter of fact, this particular one. This is, I believe, Memphis Minnie. That's who it sounds like. Yeah, Memphis Minnie and Joe McCoy. And they're doing I'm Going Back Home.

Yeah, that was John Hardy Blues, and the performers were the West Virginia Ramblers, Roy Harvey and Jess Johnston. There you go. I recognize that song. I mean, I recognize the motifs in it. This is actually one of those old Scotch-English songs that made its way down the Appalachians, John Hardy Blues. You heard the Memphis Jug Band with Jim Strainer Blues and Tommy Johnson with Slidin' Delta. You heard Memphis Minnie, a little bit of Memphis Minnie, and Joe McCoy with I'm Going Back Home. We started out the show with Freeney's Barn Dance. You're asking yourself, what is all this static? Are you fiddling with your radio at this point? No, it's just the music. It's just the music, because this comes from an album of music that was done, put together by people who felt the value of each old piece was diminished by cleaning it too much. So you get what you get. But the gist of the common thread of all these songs is that they come from the record collection of R. Crumb. And he was quite a collector. As I said, the liner notes of this album are hilarious, and they talk about various perverse behaviors of collecting. It starts with an anecdote. Many years ago, says Richard Nevins, while entertaining a group of record collectors at our home, I pointed to one of our dogs who had compulsive collecting habits, including absconding with shoes from every corner of the house and stashing them under the living room desk. I commented to the guys, look, that shows even lower forms of animals have the impulse to collect. His 11-year-old daughter cynically responded, no, that shows only lower forms of animal life have the impulse to collect. Well, there you go. And that launches the liner notes to this album. Liner notes that include stories about the man who collected water samples from all over the world. You know, but it's the person who collects all these old records. And the thing about that is that it's invaluable to those of us a generation, two, three, four down the line, who now have access to this old, old American music. It's great. Collectors may often drive their families crazy, say the liner notes. They certainly do a grand service to society by preserving and disseminating cultural artifacts of great importance. Amen. I like that. So we've been listening to all this music from R. Crumb, and there's more. For better or worse. And since I mentioned the Black Patty label, which was, you know, one of those things that if you find it in somebody's garage or an attic somewhere and find one of those albums, it's, you know, like the real treasure trove of old music. And so I'm going to put on the original. Of course, this is a reissue, mind you. I don't have the original Black Patty. This is a reissue, the original Stack of Lee Blues with Long Cleve Reed and Little Harvey Hull, the Down Home Boys.

0: Amen.
1: Amen. Amen. That was Reverend B. Whiteman with Lottie Kimbrough, who is an old blues singer. She apparently got saved and is part of the congregation singing Live the Life. You heard some Cajun music with Armidi Ardoin and Dennis McGee, the two-step de la Prairie Soleil, and you heard Bells of Love. That was the Middle Georgia Singing Convention number one. You heard the original Stackalee Blues with Long Cleve Reed and Little Harvey Hull and the Down Home Boys. All of these from the record collection of cartoonist R. Crumb. And I'm playing records from collectors today. As you can see, R. Crumb's tastes were pretty Catholic, I guess you'd say. He collected obsessively, whether it was blues or the old gospel music or the singing convention music, country music, old-timey music, we used to call it, this kind of stuff. He also collected old jazz. And that's what I'm going to go to next is an album called That's What I Call Sweet Music. Again, this is from R. Crumb's 78 RPM record collection. It's American dance orchestras of the 20s, so we're going to step away from the blues and the gospel and the all the country music you've been listening to since the beginning of the show for the last 38 minutes here on Hepcat's Holiday, and listen to just some good old dance music. As I said, his tastes were Catholic, but they were taste. You'll be happy to hear that these are done with a different producer, and it's much cleaned up compared to the last, which is, you know, very faithful to the original, despite the crackles and stuff. So the liner notes here, you talk about the music and how in the 1920s, all classes of people went dancing in hotel ballrooms, dance halls, elegant supper clubs, and disreputable roadhouses. And it was a time that probably hasn't been duplicated since and hadn't happened before too much. So many working musicians and plentitude of live music. Dance orchestras are represented on this album as what I always think of and what he apparently thought of as sweet music, the sweet dance music. Not entirely white bands, but I would say mostly is what he has used here. But there's others. He's got some Earl Hines, I think some Doc Cook, and some of the black bands represented. He describes his childhood. This is from R. Crumb, writing in 1998. Happy Days and Lonely Nights, which is a song by Charlie Fry and his Million Dollar Pier Orchestra. He says, it was a moment of revelation the first time I played that record. I was 15 years old. The year was 1959. I was an eccentric kid. Well, anybody who's read a biography or seen the documentaries about R. Crumb, I think eccentric is hardly even the word. He was woefully out of step. He says, I was woefully out of step with my own time. I liked old things. I went around wearing an old Abe Lincoln frock coat. I kind of liked some of the early rock and roll records, but I loved the background music in the old 1930s Laurel and Hardy, Little Rascal comedies, and I watched it on kiddie TV. I bought a few LPs and 45s of Dixieland and recreations of 20s music, but they didn't have it, some quality I couldn't define. I'm still trying to figure that all out. I was always snooping around in secondhand stores looking for old comic books. One day I noticed some old 78 recordings with very intriguing labels. They radiated some kind of power, a magical aura, even though the names of the tunes and the bands were unknown to me. At 10 cents a piece, I bought a few of them. 10 seconds after putting the needle down on that Charlie Fry record, I knew, this is it. I was thrilled to the core, overjoyed. This was the music I'd been searching for. It existed on old records, and in that moment I became a record collector for life. 4 decades have passed, and I'm still at it, still searching, and even yet discovering old shellac discs with obscure, forgotten byways of incredible music, hidden in the grooves, silently waiting for the turntable to move, the needle to drop. There's a wealth of great music recorded in the 78 era before the onslaught of mass media profoundly changed everything forever. That's from R. Crumb, writing about his own experience. I have to say, mine was not dissimilar. I didn't collect old music till somewhat later, but I remember listening to those old, the Little Rascals and Laurel and Hardy. They all came from the same studio, and they had studio bands playing this old, old music. I didn't think anything about the background music in those days. I just totally enjoyed watching them. I got turned on to that music again by the Bohunks and their recordings. I believe R. Crumb actually did some help, some work on those albums with the band, which is from Denmark? I'm not sure. He worked with these people as they were putting this together, and they put together collections of the old Hal Roach studio band's music and the original scores for Little Rascals and stuff like that. When I listened to their record, I realized I loved the Little Rascals, but one of the reasons was the music. So I went back and watched some old Little Rascal stuff and just went, yeah, the music is what boosted these things. Oh, my goodness. Decades later, I, had discovered, after being a kid watching these things, these reruns on TV, I went to the Wolverines concert, and I've told this story many times on the air because I've been on the air a long time now, but went to a Wolverines concert, and they played this kind of music, and I went, this is it. This is what I've been waiting for. So I've been collecting ever since. And thus, it happened to R. Crumb as well. And I'm going to put on some of the recordings from this album, quite different from the last bunch of music we heard, which was from his old blues and old-timey collection. I'm going to start with Paul Sprecht and his orchestra, and that's what I call sweet music.

Yeah, that was St. Louis Blues, or a version of it, Leroy Smith and his orchestra from 1928. And you also heard 11:30 Saturday night, Fess Williams and the Royal Flush Orchestra, and That's What I Call Sweet Music, Paul Spex and his orchestra, from an album of the same name, from the collection of R. Crumb. I'll put on just a couple more of R. Crumb's, and then we'll move on to someone else's collection and see what they pulled up. I'm going to put on next one called Sing Song Girl. This is Leroy Shield of the Victor, with the Victor Hollywood Orchestra from 1930. Leroy Shield was the brains behind all the music at the Hal Roach Studios, and hence he was the one who wrote and I believe arranged the music for Little Rascals and for Laurel and Hardy and all those other early Hal Roach things. This is, I don't think, from any of those, although it just doesn't say on this album, but I'm going to put on his band with Sing Song Girl. Yeah, let's go.

0: And at 4 o'clock, you're listening to KOPN Columbia, 89.5 FM, KOPN.org. And this is Hep Cats Holiday, old jazz, jive, scat swing, blues, and beyond. And we're going in and out of beyond today with a little bit of, we've played a lot of blues and some old country music and touch of Cajun and touch of gospel. And now we've been playing sweet music. Old sweet jazz. I think I mistakenly said that this was mostly white bands. As I looked over the lineup, there were a number of people who were represented black bands there, including that last one, Doc Cook and his 14 Doctors of Syncopation, Hum and Strum. You heard Leroy Shield before that with Sing Song Girl, a great example of the kind of, I don't know, stereotyped, in this case, Asian, Chinese, whatever. Total stereotype, almost vaudevillian type of theme. But the music was really nice, and I could hear similarities to Little Rascals themes in there. You heard St. Louis Blues, Fess Williams, that was another black band, 11:30 Saturday Night, Paul Speck, that's what I call sweet music. All of those and everything in the last hour has been from the collection of R. Crumb. And I only played so many because I happen to have a bunch of his collections. Interesting stuff. This last album, I might add, has a little note at the very end telling you who's doing what, and it says, compiled and illustrated by R. Crumb and produced by Kara Nolan, and art director and the website. And it also says, special thanks to John R. T. Davies, Sue Davies, Tony Baldwin, Ruth Edge, and Laura Fountain. Well, that brings us to our next collector, John R. T. Davies. So we'll hear about him in just a moment. But first, I might like to let you know what all's going on around this station. Food Sleuth Radio. This is coming up at 5 o'clock in less than an hour, right after this show. Melinda Hemmelgarn interviews people from every aspect of what we might call the food system, which includes our health in general. And I believe today's guest is going to speak to the influx of data centers and what that is doing to the environment and how that will affect our health and, you know, pros, cons, that kind of stuff. And I think that's pretty important nowadays because everyone's going, data centers, oh gosh, this will bring lots of jobs in and, oh boy, you know, well, everything's going to be flush from now on. Well, there's a lot of things going on with, you know, when you put in a data center. They use a lot of energy. They use a lot of water. And you'll hear all about all of this on Food Sleuth Radio coming up at 5. We also have other programs this evening, a great lineup, such as
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1: I was going to say all that this evening, but I think DR snuck in there and told you a little about the good sounds of jazz, too. If you like jazz, we have much more modern shows than this in the offing, but I happen to like the old stuff, and that's what we're playing. We've made our way through the record collection. I'm talking about collectors today on the show. R. Crumb, the cartoonist, is a great collector, a savage almost collector of all kinds of old music. And so was John R. T. Davies. That's John Ross Twiston Davies, who you have to guess that he's from England, I think, Sussex. He was born in 1927, died in 2004. He was an audio engineer, and he specialized in restoring old jazz records. He was also a working musician, and he played, trombone, trumpet, and alto sax. A member of a group called the Temperance Seven, a band that did old music. In the early 50s, he was in the some old bands as well that played old music, New Orleans-style jazz. He even got chart success with a jazz revival band. That's the Temperance Seven. You're Driving Me Crazy went to the top of the charts in 1961. And as I said earlier in the show, one of his eccentricities was captured in the old photographs of him. He always wore a fez. But he was considered to be the world's leading specialist in the art of sound restoration. Now, this strikes close to home on this show because all that I play on this show are old recordings. I very rarely play modern recordings. I did last week, as a matter of fact, but it's like a once-in-a-year thing. What I'm playing are reissues of old, old records. It's people like R.T. Davies and R. Crumb and Joe Bussard that collect these things that are now available to all our ears, all our own psyches. He was particularly interested in 1917 to 1940s recordings. He was specifically worked with jazz and blues existing on pre-magnetic tape media such as shellac 78s. He developed a lot of methods for restoring old records, and he really disliked modern techniques for removing surface noise. He appreciated the attempts to clean up records and create new versions of old recordings for modern audiences, such as the stereophonic remastered recordings. But in general, he said he preferred remasterings which, quote, keep everything and do as little as possible to the original recording. And he thought remastering engineers should add nothing, take nothing away. The presence of his name on the credit of a reissue is generally considered the mark of a quality product. When you listen to some of the recordings I have from his collection, you'll hear that they are much cleaner sounding than the old blues and country music that R. Crumb collected in that first set of albums that was reissued. So, you know, he started his own label after a while in the late 40s and produced reissued recordings from 49 to 72. He was very generous with his time, and he wanted to be available, wanted this music available for other people to use. So after his death, his collection was donated at his wishes to the Borthwick Archive at York University. They have the entire collection and are housing it in Ideal Collections and making a transfer suite available so that his wish can be carried out. And there you have it. They're digitalizing it, and so I happen to have a lot of albums. His name became so familiar to me, I finally went, why? Who is this guy? And I went back through my albums and realized I had, five or six albums, CDs in my CD collection of old jazz that had his name on it. There's probably lots more. I just haven't really looked very hard. So I'm going to put on some cuts from some of these as we are going in the second hour of the show. This is from an album from his collection called What Kind of Rhythm Is That? Territory Bands. These are all produced by David French, who I don't know anything about, but they're remastered by John R.T. Davies from his own collection. And from that collection, we're going to hear, starting out, Bill Brown and his Brownies with Hot Lips, and then go on to, I'm not sure what, I'll Just Have to See. There's some fun stuff on here, and the sound is good, despite what he said about not touching it, not changing the in your cleaning of the thing. It's fairly clean. Let's listen. Let's listen to Bill Brown and his Brownies from the collection of John R.T. Davies.

object is found in Matthew, Mark, Luke, and John, or Genesis and Revelation, somewhere, and it's all about that morning. In that morning, there's gonna be a glad chain that morning, for the Father and the Son gonna be sitting on the throne that morning, and you're gonna hear the angels all around the throne say, oh, what's the matter that morning? And you're gonna see the Father go walking down, and you're gonna hear him call Gabriel. Oh, Gabriel, I want you to go down and take that silver trumpet, go in as loud as death, clap the thunder all in the one. I want you to wake the damned souls, and the saints gonna meet the Father in there. There's gonna be great joy and upper deck that morning.

She might look this whole world over, never find another sweet man like me. When I die, dress me in straight lace shoes, babe, box back coat,

Well, we've come back to Kansas City here. This is from an album called What Kind of Music Is That? Territory Bands. And it's from the collection of John R.T. Davies. You heard Hot Lips with Bill Brown and his Brownies, the Chickasaw Stomp with the Chickasaw Syncopators. That was Mose Allen who did the preaching on that one. St. James Infirmary, that was George E. Lee and his orchestra from Kansas City. George Lee doing the vocal. And that last was He's Tall, Dark, and Handsome, George E. Lee's Novelty Singing Orchestra. And that was his sister Julia Lee from 1929 singing that song. All right, you're listening to KOPN and Hepcat's Holiday. I'm going to put on just a little bit more of some things from John R.T. Davies' collection. I think this next one is called The Boy in the Boat, and it's from an album called Hot Notes, New York, Volume 1. He does three of these albums out that I know of that are music from the New York scene of the 1920s and early 30s. And from that, we're going to hear Charlie Johnson and his Paradise Band. This had Charlie Johnson on piano, Sidney DeParis and Leonard Davis on trumpets, Jimmy Harrison on trombone, Ben Whitted on clarinet and alto sax, Edgar Sampson on clarinet and alto sax, Cyrus St. Clair on brass bass, and George Stafford on drums, Bobby Johnson banjo, and Benny Waters on clarinet. Edgar Sampson, it says, played violin, too. Oh, what the heck. Yeah, a lot of talent in there, and this is a very, rather, I thought, unusual, very nice, sophisticated bit of music, The Boy in the Boat, 1928.

0: Yeah, I've been playing music from the collection of English sound engineer and sound restorationist John R.T. Davies. Hot Lips, Chickasaw Stomp, St. James Infirmary, yep, and He's Tall, Dark, and Handsome. All those from the classic albums of Territory bands and then New York bands. Did we play anything from the New York bands? I can't remember if we did or not. Yeah, we did. Boy in the Boat, that was from one of the albums of New York music, and it was Charlie Johnson's Paradise 10. But those last two took us from New York to New Orleans with Clarence Williams' Washboard Band, In Our Cottage of Love, and Baltimore. That was Clarence Williams' Blue Five with Catherine Henderson singing, and I'm going to play one more from the collection of John R.T. Davies. I'm playing collector's music today because this one, I've just, any excuse I can have to put this on the air, I will. Andy Kirk and his 12 Clouds of Joy and the Casey Jones Special.
1: Head down there. Get that cow off that sack so we can get out of here.
2: Whoop. Boom, bim. Dum, bim. Boom, bim. And Hicksville. Boom.

I guarantee folks if you want to hear the story of a brave engineer. Casey Jones was his name, and a 6'8" wheelie he made his name. Oh, Casey Jones. All Casey Jones is on his name.

Casey Jones special, All Out for Hicksville. That's Andy Kirk at his 12 Clouds of Joy from Kansas City, from the collection of John R.T. Davis. One more collector, and I would have spent the whole show on him, but I don't have that much music that was from his collection that I know of. But that's Joe Bussard, who was born, raised, and lived and died in Frederick, Maryland. He was, you know, if you're going to talk about Hicksville, there, this is where he collected all up and down North Carolina. He went all over into the hills and, you know, just out in the boondocks and asked people, you know, do they have any old, oh yeah, we've got some stuff in a barrel in the garage, you know, and that's how he did it. He began collecting when he was 7 or 8, starting with Gene Autry records. In his teenage years, he and his cousin collected everything from rare coins to beehives to bird's nest, and he attended Frederick High School. He left in 11th grade without graduating, and he started out working in his family's business and in a supermarket. But he was unemployed from the late 1950s onward, except for his work at radio stations and in a band. Well, you know how being a musician is, it don't make much money. And making 78 RPM records on request in a little studio that he had worked out in his basement. And he collected. So over his lifetime, he amassed a collection of between 15,000 and 25,000 records, primarily of American folk, gospel, jazz, and blues from the 20s and 30s. From 1956 to 1970, he ran the last 78 RPM record label, Phonotone, that's F-O-N-O, which was dedicated to the release of new recordings of old-time music. Among these were hundreds of performers, including the first recordings by guitarist John Fahey. Bussard did a radio show weekly, Country Classics, for Georgia Tech's radio station in Atlanta, but he also had radio programs on other stations, including North Carolina, Knoxville, Tennessee, up and down, all around. In 2011, he partnered with the Dust to Digital Foundation to begin the process of digitalizing his collection. That foundation and the UC Santa Barbara formed a partnership to make these recordings available to the public. So in November of 2025, more than 5,000 songs from the foundation's collection of over 50,000 songs were added to the Discography of American Historical Recordings database. While this release contains music from a few other collections, the majority are all from Bussard's. He was quite a character, too. He didn't wear a fez, mind you, like R.T. Davies did, but he was a boisterous fellow, a big liver. Cigars, always had his cigar, you know, dressed real country, and had this collection in the basement of his house, which I guess his family just kind of put up with. But people, it was a mecca for record collectors. People would come from all over the place. And he told the story of how the band, gosh, what was it? The story is actually in this book. There's all kinds of stories. Canned Heat came to see him. The way he tells the story, I'm just going to read this right off. Oh, God, it's been at least 30 years. They've finished playing at some gig in Myersville and come up in a Rolls Royce with wads of money. Wads of money, enough to choke an elephant. I think they had a hit record at the time. And they went down in the basement, and at that time I had thousands of duplicate records. You know, I used to have whole shelves full of them, just dupes. And they started pulling out things they wanted to buy. The whole bunch, they all bought something, and it added up. And by the time they were done, they dropped $9,000 in cash. They had money in their pockets. So I took the money and I went out to the local pool company and I said, I want a pool. And they come up and looked, you know, and they said it would cost $9,000. So I have Canned Heat to thank for that swimming pool. They are the ones that paid for it. I couldn't afford one. That's just one of many stories. But he was remarkable. And I'm just going to put on a few things from an album called Down in the Basement, which is referring to his studio. It's on Old Hat Enterprise Records. And I'm going to start with some Gary Davis. You got to go down.

Some of you people don't realize that. Taking the world by storm. Don't even know how to treat your family. Doing all kind of ways. Living all kind of lies. Saying everything before your children. Treating your wives all kind of ways. Treating your husband every kind.

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But God tells you how to raise a child. You've got to place your everything before a child and do everything before. God said it. You've got to learn how to live for your children. You've got to go down. You've got to go down. You better learn how to live for your children. 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

0: been listening to just a little bit of music from the collection of Joe Bussard. Gotta Go Down, that's Reverend Blind Gary Davis. Uncle Dave Mason with Uncle Dave's beloved solo. And that was some Boogie Woogie with Hastings Street, Blind Blake and Charlie Spand. We'll go out with some Fess Williams. Heard him already in the show once, but this is a good one. Certainly a good one for the week, since we're going to be back up in the mid to higher 90s in a few days. It's called Hot Town, Fess Williams and his Royal Flush Orchestra from the collection of Joe Bussard. Thanks for listening. I'm going to let you in on a little secret here first. Yes, I will. This.
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0: Wildcat Special. 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
1: Who's Amy?
0: Miami.
1: Hey, you mean your Amy?
0: Bo Hunkers.
1: Bo Hookers?
0: Bo Hunkers.
1: Bo Hunkers?
0: Oh, I'll tell you what. 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
1: Hoboken. Oh, well, Mr. Conductor, I want to go to Hot Town.
0: Hot Town?
1: Yes, sir.
0: That's the last stop. All aboard.
1: All right, sir.

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1: Hi, welcome to Food Sleuth Radio, where we help you think beyond your plate. I'm Melinda Hemmelgarn, a registered dietitian and investigative nutritionist on a mission to connect the dots between food, health, and agriculture and find food truth. And today I'm honored to welcome my guest, Ms. Kelly Hunter Foster. She has served as senior attorney at Waterkeeper Alliance since 2010 and is a nationally recognized environmental attorney with extensive expertise in a wide range of legal, regulatory, policy, and technical issues. Ms. Foster previously managed the organization's Clean Water Defense and Pure Farms, Pure Waters campaigns. And before joining Waterkeeper Alliance, she spent 14 years with the Oklahoma Attorney General's Office, first as an Assistant Attorney General and later as the Environmental Protection Unit Chief. Ms. Foster received her Bachelor of Science in Environmental Health from Missouri Southern State College and her Doctor of Law from the University of Tulsa College of Law, where she also received a certificate in Resource, Energy, and Environmental Law. And she is also the author of the report titled Invisible, Unbreakable, Unnatural, PFAS Contamination in U.S. Surface Waters, which was published by Waterkeeper Alliance in 2022. Welcome, Kelly.
2: Thank you for having me.
1: Well, I recently heard you speak on a call that was hosted by the Missouri Rural Crisis Center, and the topic was data centers. And I wanted you to be on the program to amplify the insights that you shared on that call. But before we dive into that, I wonder, how did you become interested in studying and protecting our environment, specifically our water, and how did you enter that route through law?
2: Well, I was born in Southwest Missouri, and water is a big part of life here. It really teaches you to appreciate rivers and streams and lakes. It's a big part of the community. And when it was time to go to college, I decided to pursue environmental science and learned a lot about the regulatory system. And then later decided to go to law school. And at the University of Tulsa, they have a robust program that focused on energy and environmental law.
1: And I know that the Midwest is seen as the flyover zone, but the Ozark streams are historically crystal clear. They are a treasure. And they are also seen as a resource that's up for grabs too often, and people have to pay attention. I don't understand why anyone would threaten those rivers and streams, but indeed they do. And in the Missouri Rural Crisis Center call, you focused on how big data centers are moving into this region and really taking advantage of our natural resources and making those expenses that are related to data centers passed on to the citizens of communities that are already economically vulnerable.
2: Yeah, so they're not here yet, but they're coming. In Southwest Missouri in particular, there are two hyperscale, so the largest type of data centers that are proposed to come in. One of the things that struck me when we had a first community meeting about this is that one of the speakers who was brought in by a elected official said that we were being targeted in this area because it was viewed as a gold mine for the industry, the water resources. And so we have really abundant water resources here, but also really vulnerable water resources here, vulnerable to contamination and vulnerable to overuse. And so there is no gold mine here, and they're already being both stretched in terms of dependence and need for existing uses, but also they're unfortunately impacted by significant amounts of pollution as well.
1: Right. And these data centers have a huge water demand. One statistic, I believe you mentioned this, 3 to 5 million gallons per day of water is needed for cooling these large facilities. And that water is coming from our aquifers in Southwest Missouri. It's the Ozark Aquifer, and that is already being challenged with just the existing needs in the region. So it would seem that there should be resistance from our government officials. And I know each state is different with regard to how they are responding to these data centers, but has there not been some sort of effort with regard to keeping these data centers out because of their big water demands?
2: Well, I think it's particularly challenging because in Missouri, there is no water permitting system that comes into play. And so I think that agencies or local government don't have any direct and obvious legal responsibility to be responsible for the permitting and making sure that water withdrawals are not causing adverse impacts. So I think that's our real challenge. A lot of people are very concerned about the water use and recognizing that it's a problem, but there is no existing clear statutory authority for the state agency to regulate it. And there are no current ordinances or other provisions at the county level either.
1: So that puts a big target on our backs.
2: Yeah. And one of the other reasons that I neglected to mention for why I was interested in pursuing environmental law is that this area has a huge history of mining. It was an area that covered parts of 3 states, and it was the place where our country got most of our lead and zinc from. And it left behind a huge impact on the community here from a water pollution standpoint and also soil pollution with heavy metals, with documented health impacts, things that are still being cleaned up decades after the mining ceased and the big companies left town. And it really strikes me, especially when it's referred to, this area being referred to as a gold mine, that we have a lot of experience seeing the consequences of unregulated industrial development that is mining our natural resources. And so I'm very concerned about the impacts of that happening again on a community that's already struggling.
1: Exactly. So with regard to state governance, governors and county commissions are sold on the quote-unquote benefits of these data centers, but they never talk about the externalized costs. And I hope that we can help policymakers understand that we can't talk about any kind of industry coming in without having a discussion of what are the externalized costs that we're not factoring in.
2: Right. And there are a lot of them associated with data centers. I particularly was focused on water use and wastewater, and a little bit on stormwater, but there are so many other externalized impacts as well: air pollution, noise, light pollution. And one of the things that maybe gets left out of the conversation a lot of times is just the impact from the conversion of agricultural land to a massive industrial use with lots of pollutants generated and also lots of impervious surfaces. That's a big issue from an environmental perspective, but for the community surrounding that area, it has many, many devastating effects, including loss of community.
1: Absolutely. And so you've got a loss of farmland. You've got wells that have the risk of running dry because of the high water demand. So what kind of discussion should we be having with our communities and our legislators?
2: Well, I would say one of the things that I think it's really important to talk to them about is that at a minimum, at the very beginning, there needs to be an assessment of all of these external impacts before any kind of agreement or approval is put in place. And the assessments need to be done based on fully disclosed transparency. So in taking this situation in Southwest Missouri with both of these facilities, there is virtually no information about these facilities that have been made public. Both of them are talking about developers coming in, making a site for an undisclosed or maybe even unselected yet third party user of that data center. And so it might even be the case that they don't even know what they're planning to build specifically. And so verbal assurances about what they will or will not do are difficult to rely on. So full transparency about what's being proposed, full assessment of the impacts on the environment, on people's health, on public resources that will be impacted. That includes things like wastewater treatment systems or public water supplies. And that sort of thing is what I think is really important to be talking to decision makers about, legislators and county commissioners.
1: Right. Kelly, let me take one break. I just want to remind our listeners that if you're just joining us, you're tuned into Food Sleuth Radio, and today we are joined by Ms. Kelly Hunter Foster. She has served as senior attorney at Waterkeeper Alliance since 2010. She's a nationally recognized environmental attorney. She was recently a guest on a call that was hosted by the Missouri Rural Crisis Center about our state in particular being targeted by data centers, but this is happening all over the country. And so these issues are important for all of us to be paying attention to. Kelly, how is it that governors and county commissioners think that data centers are a good idea? Is it simply this notion that these centers are going to bring in jobs?
2: I don't think that there's universal support from all county commissioners or from governors. I think that there are several places where they're taking a look at what needs to be in place to be able to regulate them. For people that support them, I do think they see it as an economic opportunity and expansion of industry without, in my opinion, taking into consideration the potential harms and the things that are being given away in the process.
1: Right. And I just don't think you can put a price on clean, accessible water. It is the most important nutrient. And personally, I think it needs to be protected at all costs. I thought it was interesting that you were a board member of the Cherry Street Farmers Market in Tulsa. So I think that you and I both understand the value of regionalized food systems, and re-regionalizing food systems and agriculture is so critical to our country's resilience. And yet what I see these data centers doing is hogging large tracts of agricultural land, hogging water, and then I have to sit back and say, where is the food going to come from? Where is the potable water going to come from? I wonder what you think about that.
2: Yeah. So obviously, there's a huge concern about conversion of agricultural land to industrial use. That would obviously have an impact on what are currently very likely independent farmers. So one of the struggles that we've had with local and regional food production is the increasing corporate control of food production and edging out independent farmers and the ability to do local food production and edging them out of processing capacity as well. So I think that conversion of land is likely to contribute to that at a time when previously I feel like we have been on the verge of focusing as a country on how to support independent farming and how to support independent processing capacity to try to build up regional food production, local food production and distribution.
1: Right. And any discussion of data centers, I think, needs to include discussions about the bigger food and water systems. And in fact, much of your work prior to work on data centers had to do with confined animal feeding operations and these big industrial animal operations where there was yet again a problem with wastewater treatment and a huge water demand. You were asked during the Missouri Rural Crisis Center call, and I thought it was a great question, and it had to do with what are the parallels that you see between the data centers and these large animal confinement facilities?
2: Yeah, I thought it was a really interesting question as well. And it's making me think about that there are other similarities with other industries, but particularly with regard to animal feeding operations and their associated slaughterhouses and rendering plants, there are numerous things. For example, the animal feeding operations and their production operations have a massive impact on people and communities and water resources, air quality, and the agricultural community itself. They're not adequately regulated. There's a huge lack of transparency about their operations, and their operations put demands on public resources and systems that just cannot handle the burden or the cost. A lot of that flows from the fact that there are inadequate state and federal permitting requirements and a lack of protections that apply to many of the facilities, a lack of provisions or inadequate provisions. And then lastly, the thing that I think is really notable and something that we're likely to be facing increasingly with data centers is that they come to town with the promise of jobs and economic development, and they ask communities to bear certain burdens. For example, taking care of their wastewater in return for the economic development. And that is particularly true with regard to slaughterhouses and rendering plants. And there are not adequate standards to deal with that. And the wastewater treatment plants just simply aren't set up to deal with it, resulting in pollutant pass-through into our water resources.
1: And I've also noticed in watching some different news stories that many times these data centers are invited to come into a community, I guess because the leaders have been sold that they're going to bring jobs and economic opportunity.

0: of us believe that there is a government agency that is looking out for our well-being. And I have visited the EPA and I have seen etched in stone the mission, which is to protect human health and the environment. But Lee Zeldin, who is the head of the EPA right now, announced that there are not going to be any set regulations for data centers. So if we had the idea that the EPA is going to protect human health and the environment, they are not going to do so with regard to data centers.
1: That's right. The EPA administrator did announce that they're not going to set nationwide environmental requirements and recommendations for data centers. And that's a huge problem, you know, similar to the case with slaughterhouses. One of the reasons they're such a significant source of water pollution, nitrogen and phosphorus pollution across the country, is because the EPA has not set national standards that apply to them. So it is not the case that there will be zero regulation of something like a wastewater discharge because the Clean Water Act applies, but it is the case that in the absence of specific standards that are designed for this industry, the permits are not likely to be protective enough to actually protect water resources.
0: And even if you had a law on the books, you have to have some way of enforcing that law.
1: Right. And you have to have a willingness to enforce.
0: Right. All right. I want to talk about water specifically. I was not aware of all the different kinds of contaminants in wastewater from these data centers. And then there's the issue of this closed loop water use within the data center. So can we talk a little bit about the use of water for these data centers, why they need so much water, what happens to it, and also what kinds of contaminants are in that water?
1: So the largest water use at a data center is for cooling. They have a huge need for cooling associated with running their operations. And so from what I understand, that's the majority of the use. But they also require water for construction. Sometimes they require it for energy generation. And they also need it for drinking water for people that are working there and sanitary uses. And so there are two types of waste streams that they'll generate. One is a sort of a domestic waste, which is the sort of wastewater that a municipal wastewater treatment plant is designed to handle. And then there's also industrial wastewater. So there are different requirements, different needs for different standards for each of those things. With regard to industrial wastewater, that can be a source of real problem because it requires specialized treatment and standards to deal with the pollutants in there. And it's a little bit of a black box. There's not a lot of data out there about what is in these wastewater streams in particular. But what we do know is that it can contain biocides, corrosion inhibitors and descalers, heavy metals such as zinc and copper and chromium, total dissolved solids, dissolved minerals and salts. It can contain PFAS, nitrate, and temperature is a really big concern from an environmental perspective. So a few things come into play with that. One is how will they store all that? And then how will they treat it? If they're in an area where there is no wastewater treatment plant, how are they going to handle that treatment? When they send it to wastewater treatment plants, there can be significant cost for the public to bear in terms of system expansions and upgrades. That's because those systems are not designed to treat that waste. And when those pollutants that I mentioned, they're not compatible with septic systems, they're not going to be removed by the wastewater treatment plant. And so those pollutants can pass through untreated into the receiving waterway. Some of those pollutants can damage with and interfere with the treatment process that you need at a wastewater treatment plant to make it work properly. And it can just hydraulically overload a wastewater treatment plant system, resulting in bypass events and partial treatment of wastewater.
0: Right. And as you mentioned,

0: public is going to have to bear the cost of dealing with that wastewater. And there was a report done by the Environmental and Energy Study Institute that reported on how data centers are contributing to PFAS, also called forever chemical pollution. And it's my understanding that general wastewater treatment plants that we have in our communities to treat our domestic waste, they are not equipped to handle PFAS. And we have real concerns in the public health community about PFAS. So again, before we welcome these centers in, there's got to be a responsibility borne by the industry to take care of their own waste.
1: Yeah, that's right. So we've done two PFAS surveys across the country. The first one that you mentioned earlier was a survey of surface waters where we worked with our waterkeeper organizations to do sampling for PFAS in rivers and streams because at that time, not a lot of it had been done. And we found it at elevated levels at, I think it was 83% of the sites we tested across the country. So as a follow-up to that, we recently did some sampling with waterkeepers again, where we focused in on sampling upstream and downstream of wastewater treatment plants and biosolids or sludge land application fields. And again, we found widespread increases of PFAS downstream from numerous wastewater treatment plants. And so that's because there are no standards typically that are being applied that require the treatment, and there are no treatment technologies in place at most wastewater treatment plants to be able to deal with PFAS. And it's a real burden for municipal treatment plants all across the country to figure out how they're going to be able to deal with this, the expense of it. And one of the ways that you can deal with it is by identifying the sources and requiring them to do the removal. But that's not generally happening right now. So, to the extent that PFAS are in the wastewater of a data center, they will contribute to that nationwide problem that we're having. And PFAS are very dangerous.
0: Right. I'll provide a link to the report that you did, as well as this EESI report. We may be promised a closed loop system. We may be told that this is going to help with regard to any kind of wastewater treatment issues. You have made it clear that that is not the answer and that they can concentrate some of those pollutants and that we will still have wastewater demands. Is that correct?
1: Yeah, so they may be preferable for some reasons, but I think my point is that it doesn't fully address the concerns about water demands or the wastewater. One, they can still use a substantial amount of water for that and not all their other uses. So if it's reducing the use, but it doesn't mean that that reduced usage is insignificant, nor does it mean that the demand can be met by local water resources or local utilities. And then, secondly, closed loop systems can result in the high concentration of pollutants that are in the water they're using. So, a lot of time they're talking about, well, we're going to have reduced water use because we're going to use recycled wastewater. Or they may be taking water from a source that is already contaminated by something like nitrate. And through the closed loop system, that wastewater can concentrate pollutants to a high degree, resulting in the need for heavy management to be able to address that pollution problem and the potential for pass-through. So there's an example of that in Oregon with nitrate contamination being concentrated in a data center, then sent back to the wastewater treatment plant, and then land applied on the ground surface above the aquifer that was already contaminated with nitrate, which was the source of the cooling water, resulting in land application of much higher concentrations of nitrate on the surface and then migration back down into that groundwater aquifer.
0: Yeah, very dangerous for public health. Kelly, is there any last comment that you would like to make before we close?
1: I think it's really important for people who are potentially impacted by data centers to call on their elected representatives to take action and establish transparency and standards that govern these operations. And I also want to encourage them to have hope that they can stand up for their communities and do what is necessary to protect them and their environment against unregulated impacts and pollution from data centers.
0: That's great. I want to thank our listeners for joining us, remind everyone that Food Sleuth Radio is produced by Dan Hemmelgarn for KOPN in Columbia, Missouri. Most of all, I want to thank my guest, Ms. Kelly Hunter Foster, senior attorney at Waterkeeper Alliance and advocate for clean, safe water. Thank you so much for your time.
1: Thank you.
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0: Hi, welcome to Food Sleuth Radio, where we help you think beyond your plate. I'm Melinda Hemmelgarn, a registered dietitian and investigative nutritionist on a mission to connect the dots between food, health, and agriculture and find food truth. And today, I'm delighted to welcome back one of my favorite guests, Ms. Stacy Malkin. She is co-founder and managing editor at the nonprofit public health research group, U.S. Right to Know. U.S. Right to Know covers public health science and tracks industry lobbying and public relations efforts. And her work has been published in the New York Times, Time Magazine, Fairness and Accuracy in Reporting, and many other news outlets. Her exceptional 2022 Merchants of Poison report is based on internal corporate documents that reveal how pesticide companies manipulate science and shape public opinion. Ms. Malkin began her career as a newspaper reporter, editor, and publisher in Summit County, Colorado, and she covered land use, environmental issues, and politics there. She's now based in the California Bay Area. She holds a BA in English and Business from the University of New Hampshire. Welcome, Stacy.
9: Thank you so much for having me, Melinda.
0: Well, I frequently visit U.S. Right to Know to keep up with the latest efforts that we can do as citizens to help hold our representatives accountable. So I appreciate the deep digging that you do. Before we dive into some of your latest reporting that I believe needs to be amplified, I'm just curious if you'd tell us, what led you to a career in investigative reporting?
9: Oh, that's a great question. What drives me now is I have a beautiful son who's 11, and I want to see him grow up in a healthy world with access to good food. When I was young, you know, I grew up north of Boston in actually a quite polluted area, and nobody talked in those days about the poor air quality, you know, the incinerator that was down the street, the oil refineries that were nearby. And I saw so many health problems among the people I knew. And when I was able to start to learn about some of these issues and connect the dots between what's happening in the environment and our health and the food that we eat, the products we put on our bodies and our health, I just became so passionate to tell those stories, to explain what the science is finding, to ask people questions. You know, I feel very fortunate to get to be a reporter and investigate issues I care about, talk to people, and I think there's a real hunger for this information.
0: There absolutely is. And I think in preparation for this, I may have sent you a link to a recent Pew study, the Pew Charitable Trust, and they reported that more than 70% of American adults are very or somewhat concerned about exposure to toxic chemicals in their food and drinking water. And this was a survey that was conducted to assess how Americans are feeling. They found that 5 out of 6 adults in the U.S. said that they wanted the federal government and industry to do more to protect them. And that's where U.S. Right to Know comes in, because you pull back the curtain on what goes on behind the scenes to set policy. And I was curious, what are your favorite tools in getting to this kind of insider information?
9: Well, it takes some time. It takes some digging. I feel really fortunate to have such an incredible team. We've been working together for 10 years, and my team is really good, especially at public records research. So that can be FOIA requests or public records requests to state or federal government to get at documents. And then once you start to get them and see where the connections are, you can kind of see deeper to where to investigate next. So we do a lot of public records research and just a lot of digging, talking to people, listening to what's going on, putting together the pieces and asking the hard questions. And I think it's incredibly important for independent journalists to have a space, especially in this day and age, and for small groups to be supported to do this kind of work.
0: And independent journalists are so critical to a democracy. And I think, you know, we've really run into this situation where journalists have been discredited, but I think it's because people don't realize their value in a democracy and how it's the media that holds our representatives accountable, our leaders accountable. Now, you mentioned FOIA requests. That's Freedom of Information Act requests. Do you find that it's become more difficult or expensive to make those requests?
9: It's definitely, industry's putting up a lot of blocks to every public interest tool that we have. So yes, it gets more difficult. It depends on actually the state or the government agency. You know, some are more free with documents than others. But we still do have some really powerful tools as Americans to use to get information from our government and to hold companies accountable through the courts and so forth. But what we're seeing is a real multi-layered attack from toxic industries to take away those levers of power and accountability that we have. So I think that's what I've been reporting on recently is the pesticide industry's sort of desperate attempt to avoid accountability, to keep people from finding out what the science is saying about their products, and to keep convincing people that we need to stick with this system of chemical-intensive agriculture growing commodity crops that don't even feed people. You talk about these issues a lot, and I think people are starting to see the connections. And they know that it's impacting our health and our families. And that poll that you mentioned, I think it's incredibly important. Huge bipartisan, again, passionate support. People want to see the problem fixed. They want toxic chemicals out of our food, our products, our air, our water. And I think that it's really going to be important for both parties of government to recognize the powerful constituency that the health vote is. There's a health vote. There's a lot of people that want safe, clean, healthy food, clean water, and we don't want our kids to be sick. That's another reason that drives me, and I think drives these poll numbers, is all the cancer, the infertility, the kids with learning disabilities. People know it's in part the chemicals we're ingesting that don't need to be there. In many cases are banned in other countries, but we haven't been able to get that done here.
0: Right. Yeah, the kinds of health changes that we're witnessing, I hear consistently, cannot be related to genetic influence because we're slow to evolve. And so when you see these kinds of rapid declines in our health, we have to look to the environment. And Stacey, I think we're more powerful, A, when we're informed by institutions like yours, and B, when we can see that the environment and health groups come together to realize that everything is connected. And your organization, U.S. Right to Know, does that very well. So one of the latest pieces you wrote was February 24th of 2026. You wrote an article titled Tracing Bayer's Ties to Power in Trump's Washington, From Lobby Firms to Top Officials, a Look at How Bayer Built Access and Secured Favors. And for those who don't know, Bayer bought Monsanto. Now, you start off this article by saying that the White House invoked the Defense Production Act to guarantee supplies of elemental phosphorus and glyphosate-based herbicides, and that regulators have reapproved dicamba, which is another Bayer herbicide that was twice blocked by federal courts. And this legislation also clears the way for new pesticides containing toxic persistent PFAS or forever chemicals. Can you unpack that one paragraph?
9: Well, it's a lot, right? There's a lot going on that Bayer / Monsanto is very happy about right now, because the Trump administration has really gone to bat for this company in ways that I think are surprising a lot of people. And of course, it's ironic and problematic because a big piece of Trump's constituency are moms who want the administration to do something about toxic chemicals and thought they would. So the Make America Healthy Again coalition. And those folks do have political power. I mean, there's a lot of media coverage. There's a lot of politicians paying attention to toxic chemicals and food safety issues for the first time. So that's been exciting to see. But then the Trump administration and the White House really sort of just flew in the face of that with instance after instance of just giving these favorable circumstances to Bayer. And the worst of them all happened in December, when the Trump administration's Justice Department told the Supreme Court that they should take up Bayer's case, and the company's trying to avoid state-level lawsuits that their products cause cancer. And 100,000 people or more have sued Bayer, saying that exposure to glyphosate-based Roundup herbicides caused their cancers. And those lawsuits became a huge problem for Bayer. For years and years, they've paid billions in jury trials, and they're trying to settle. I mean, basically, their business can't survive it. So they've gone to governments begging for immunity, give us cover, make it so you can't sue us. And the Trump administration stepped up to do just that. They told the Supreme Court to take the case. The Supreme Court did agree to do that. Oral arguments are going to start in April. And then the Department of Justice filed another brief with the Supreme Court, urging them to side with Bayer in the case. And this is just a huge betrayal. A lot of people are very, very upset. They don't understand why the Trump administration is asking the Supreme Court to give this German company immunity from Americans with cancer who are trying to just get their day in court. They definitely don't understand why the White House invoked the Defense Production Act to say that glyphosate is essential. It just doesn't make any sense. So we decided to look into, like, what is going on here? What are the channels of influence? What is the Trump administration's relationship to Bayer? And so we spent a couple of months digging into who in the administration in high levels of power that have a say over issues of health and safety and how pesticides are regulated. Are those folks tied to any of Bayer's lobby firms or legal firms? And do Bayer's lobby firms have ties back to the Trump administration? And we found many, many, many ties, a huge knot of ties leading between the two. Bayer just has an incredible, very powerful, very well-connected lobbying force connected to the closest people to Trump, Susie Wiles and Pam Bondi being two of them. Worked for the most powerful lobbyist in D.C. His name is Brian Ballard, and he was one of the top fundraisers for Trump and also held positions on his transition team. And since Trump came to office, Ballard's lobby firm became the most lucrative lobby firm in history. Both Pam Bondi and Susie Wiles worked for this firm, and this firm is lobbying for Bayer. Lobbying for the American Chemistry Council. So they have a lot of power to be directly speaking into Trump's ear, we assume, because we don't see that part. All we can see is who's lobbying. And there's plenty there to look at. So we reported all that, and we have three articles now on this topic, including a lobby tracker, where it lists the 45 lobbyists, 13 lobby firms, and dozens of people at those firms that have very close and direct connections to Trump, either having worked in one or both of his administrations or presidential campaigns. So it's just a spinning door between people Trump likes, jobs in the administration, and lobby firms that Bayer has been astute enough to hire.
0: Right. You know, it's interesting. I want to go back to December of 2025, because you mentioned that was when the Justice Department filed its first brief asking the Supreme Court to take Bayer's case, and that sent Bayer's stock soaring. But that same month, an academic journal retracted a key glyphosate study that informed regulatory approvals around the world over evidence of Monsanto ghostwriting and other serious ethics violations. So this was the paper that Monsanto Bayer had depended on to prove its safety. And then it was retracted because it was ghostwritten and had those serious violations. So I don't know what leg Bayer is standing on anymore to say that their product is safe.
9: It's very difficult to say so, but you know, the EPA has tried very hard to say so. And they've done it by ignoring a huge body of independent research. But even that didn't hold up because the courts made them vacate the glyphosate approval. So they're back at the drawing board now reviewing the chemical again. But when we looked at the whole landscape of what's going on, Bayer just again has not only friends in high places, but well-placed lobbyists with influence over all aspects of the government, over Congress, the White House. The EPA is stacked with chemical industry allies, and so is the USDA. So it's, I would call it a full-scale attack on the structures of public health. And some of it's very obvious, like the pieces that you mentioned, and a lot of it is also happening more under the radar. There's so much happening that it's hard to keep track, but just to name a few things, they dismantled the Office of Research at EPA. They've fired a bunch of scientists. There's a bill going through Congress right now that Republicans are pushing that would gut the Toxic Substances Control Act in ways that would weaken EPA's ability to do safety assessments. So outsourcing science, giving industry more say over science as if we need that. It's just a comprehensive push to give these companies cover to keep doing business as usual. But the public does not want that. It's really, it's an existential fight for survival, I think, for these companies' business models that need to be revamped and get their way over the public interest.
0: Mm. Stacey, let me take one break. I want to remind our listeners that if you're just joining us, you're tuned into Food Sleuth Radio, and we are joined today by Ms. Stacey Malkin. She is co-founder and managing editor at the nonprofit public health research group, U.S. Right to Know. And Stacey, I think that your reporting is so critical, especially now when we've got these agencies that were designed to protect us fully stacked with industry representation. And I am concerned about the EPA because of something that I wanted to discuss with you, and that has to do with federal preemption. And I wonder if you could explain to our audience, what does preemption mean?
9: Yes, I am very concerned about it too. And I think it's a key issue for 2026. And preemption means that federal law or say a pesticide approval would override any states that tried to pass stronger laws. For example, California requires companies to label products if they're very strongly linked to cancer. So the fight for federal preemption, which is at the heart of Bayer's case before the Supreme Court. It's an incredibly important decision. And what Bayer's asking is that the EPA safety assessment, their pesticide approval, should override any state's effort to pass stronger laws or to require companies warn consumers about cancer risk. And many of the people who are exposed to glyphosate who have non-Hodgkin lymphoma who have gone to trial and argued that glyphosate-based Roundup gave them cancer. And then the documents come out showing, well, Monsanto manipulated the science. They attack researchers and scientists. They appear to be, as one judge said, concerned about pretty much everything except whether their products cause cancer. I'm paraphrasing, but they got in a lot of trouble when those documents came tumbling out. And so their argument is that we need just the federal law, the EPA safety assessments, to be the final word on a company's responsibility, basically, for a chemical. So states could not warn, require them to warn. And it's a slippery slope to, or require them to regulate them at all in any way. I mean, I think that's where the industry wants to go. And the food industry wants federal preemption. The chemical industry wants federal preemption. They want the federal government to hold all of the power over whether their products can be regulated. Why? Well, because exactly what my story shows, they can unleash a torrent of lobbyists and millions of dollars and friends of friends in high places to control those processes at the federal level much more easily than they can state and local laws.
0: Mm. Well, Monsanto / Bayer is going to several key states and trying to get failure to warn laws passed. And the way I explain this to people is that what these bills will do, if they become law, is that they will prevent an individual from going to court or having their day in court to try to hold companies accountable who have caused them harm. So this is really dangerous because this opens the floodgates to chemical use without having the manufacturer be liable or responsible for any damage that they cause.
9: Correct. Yeah, it closes off the one avenue that, you know, Americans have a right to sue companies in court for damages for injuries. And the companies are trying to take away that right. And a German company, no less. And the case has now made its way to the Supreme Court with on the side of this company that wants immunity. So it's outrageous, but it's happening. And the Supreme Court will hear the case, as I said, in April. And I think the MAHA coalition, who have supported Trump and Robert F. Kennedy, have a real reckoning over what now, because what's happening at the Supreme Court is going to happen without public input. But there still are routes of influence. And as you said this, and I agree, what's happening at EPA is incredibly important. Trying to dismantle the scientific capacity of the agency, that goes hand in hand with this court case. So say the Supreme Court rules EPA's the final word on pesticide safety. Meanwhile, they're hacking away at EPA's ability to do scientific assessments. So that needs to be stopped. You know, the farm bill's moving through Congress right now. I think that the toxic chemical Avengers, whether people identify with the MAHA, the Make America Healthy Again movement or not, we're all, most of us, sharing the value that we want to see toxic chemicals out of our food. And we want these companies to be accountable for the products that they make. And I think it's just time to really push on stopping the bad and stopping what's happening at EPA, stopping the Republicans from gutting the toxics bill. And I'm hoping that folks will be focused there in the weeks ahead, because there is a lot of political power behind this movement and a lot of support. And I think we have to push as hard as we can for the public interest.
0: You know, Stacey, I brought with me a list of the articles that you've done over the past couple of years. And you've written articles about atrazine and its probable cause of cancer in humans, according to the World Health Organization. You've written about how pesticide politics are driving bee extinction. You've written about quote unquote big food and ultra processed foods and how they affect human health. And of course, glyphosate. There's so many cases looking at cancer, liver disease, endocrine disruption, and other health concerns. So there are pages of articles that you have written to support our efforts in holding our government accountable, but we have to stay informed. And I know that you want to leave our listeners, despite all of the deep digging and negative findings that you have uncovered, you still want to leave people with hope. And I have heard that hope should be seen as a verb. So what would you want people to do in that way? How should we try to fight this big Goliath that's got its grip on the agencies in Washington?
9: Well, I love that idea. Hope is a verb. Change is a verb. Love is a verb. And I think we just have to keep doing what we're doing. Our role at U.S. Right to Know is to bring transparency, to shine light on dark places. And I think that the veils are really coming off the eyes of many, many people. And these are tough times because it's a deluge of information that's difficult to grapple with. And things that we believed in or systems, or structures are falling apart right before us. But that does bring many opportunities with it. And I do think there's so much more that unites us than divides us, and especially with the toxics movement. You know, it's a powerful movement. It's many women leading the movement. It's moms who are sick of seeing their kids get sick. They're caring for their family members. We know things need to change. And I think the voices have gotten so loud. We just see a real disruption now happening around divisions. And of course, there's a lot of effort to divide us. I think we need to stick together and really speak from our values, demand change, and to realize that it's possible, because these companies wouldn't be doing this if they knew they weren't in trouble. I mean, that's my takeaway from studying Bayer and Monsanto for so many years. What they have to do to keep this business model going, you know, millions of dollars in lobbying, millions of dollars in public relations, just vicious attacks on scientists, journalists, advocates, everyone. And now this astonishing lobby force trouncing over Capitol Hill. There's a shelf life to all of that. People are seeing the science is catching up with them. We know we need to change. The difficult part is we need the government to change too. That's hard, but we can't do it without the systems of government, without an EPA that has the capacity to do good independent science, and states that have the power to pass better laws, and people have the right to sue companies. We need all of those mechanisms to be working at once. So we have to just keep going. And I think what you're doing is so important, and everybody sharing information and just speaking out and then being even louder than we've been before and braver than we've been before.
0: Well, you know, Stacey, I think that all of us working together with the tools that we have to pull back the curtain, help people understand that they're not in this by themselves, that we can work together. I still appreciate your Merchants of Poison report, and I'll provide a link to that because it does such a great job in helping us understand how we got to where we are and all of the tools of influence by design that provide a profit, but at the expense of public health.
9: Right. And it's so important to educate ourselves to get those radars up about what are the tactics of disinformation? What are the things to look for? It's astonishing how much sway and money industry pours into conferences to set the table for what gets talked about and what gets left off. It's a lot.
0: It just shows us how the disinformation gets folded into the acceptable popular narrative. And that, I think, is the power of U.S. Right to Know. We just have a minute left. Do you want to leave our audience with any last thoughts?
9: Well, I feel grateful to be able to do this work. I thank you for all the work that you do educating people. I love your show, Melinda. So thank you for having me on. And I really encourage folks, if you could do one thing to help us, please sign up for our newsletter at usrtk.org. 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
0: Wonderful. We've got to close. I want to thank our listeners for joining us. Remind everyone that Food Sleuth Radio is produced by Dan Hemmelgarn for KOPN in Columbia, Missouri. But most of all, I want to thank my guest, Ms. Stacy Malkin. She is co-founder and managing editor at the nonprofit public health research group, U.S. Right to Know. U.S. Right to Know covers public health science and tracks industry lobbying and public relations efforts. Thank you so much for your time, Stacy, and your work.
9: Thank you so much. Have a great day.
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11: 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McGee will discuss key components and barriers related to farmer and farm worker justice. 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
1: Welcome to Chautauqua. I'm Deborah Hobson. Later, I talk with award-winning author, educator, and environmental and democracy activist Bill McKibben. And first, Sarah Anderson of the Global Economy Project names names on CEO Excess. Even if we are as divided as the pundits say we are, there are some issues a good majority of us agree on, and one of those is a strong rejection of the huge gap between worker pay and CEO pay. For example, public outrage over corporate pay gaps is fueling public support of union actions, which have led to strong new contracts at enterprises ranging from Detroit's big three automakers to major hotel chains. Next, Sarah Anderson shares some of her findings in her newest annual Executive Excess Report, which focuses on these big pay gap companies. She found the 100 S&P 500 corporations with the lowest median wages, the low-wage 100, last year paid their CEOs an average 538 times what they paid their most typical workers. And we'll get into some of the policy solutions to ensure that corporate America more equitably shares the fruits of everyone's labor. Sarah Anderson, Global Economy Project Director and Inequality.org co-editor at the Institute for Policy Studies, is a veteran executive compensation expert. She's often called on for analysis from major news outlets. She also testified before the Senate Budget Committee in June 2024. You can find the latest Executive Excess Report at ips-dc.org. Sarah Anderson, welcome. I've learned a lot from your report on excessive CEO pay.
2: Thank you. Thanks so much for having me on. You know, at a time when there's so much division in our country, I feel like people have a lot of common ground when it comes to CEO pay, really, across the political spectrum. That's been my experience. Most people can agree that CEOs are very much overpaid in this country, especially relative to ordinary working folk.
1: Well, and if you believe in polls, as well as focus groups, which you have a lot every couple of years for campaigns, that the data would seem to agree that it crosses political boundaries. It's highly popular on people of all political stripes. Restraining excessive pay.
2: Absolutely. That's really true. And it has showed that for years, but I think there's even more support now for cracking down on CEOs who are really exploiting workers and overpaying themselves. There was one poll that asked people if they would support increasing taxes on companies that paid their CEOs more than 50 times what they paid their typical worker. And that got huge majority support of all political groups, I think in the 80% range, whether people were Republican, Independent, or Democrats.
1: Well, that's really interesting because you've been looking at CEO pay at the Institute for Policy Studies for decades. And maybe we should start off with putting that in historical context, because CEO pay at 50 times the median worker pay, that's something we haven't had for 60-some years or more.
2: That's true, but it has not always been this way. Back in the 1960s, the average gap between a big company CEO and a typical American worker was about 25 to 1. In the 1980s, it was about 42 to 1. And today, it's more around 300-something to 1. So there's no evidence to suggest that that's because CEOs have just gotten a whole lot smarter or more productive or efficient. Their pay has been inflated by often CEOs are sitting on their board, and it's a, you know, you scratch my back if I scratch your back kind of system. And meanwhile, of course, worker wages have largely stagnated for all these decades.
1: Well, like I said, you've been looking at this excessive executive compensation for some 30 years at the Institute for Policy Studies. What are the factors that cause CEO pay to explode and, on the other hand, worker pay to basically freeze for decades, despite productivity gains? It seems 1982 was a significant turning point. So what are the factors that caused this change?
2: Well, on the CEO pay end, one big factor is that most CEO compensation these days is in some form of stock-based pay. So this was introduced based on the argument that this would ensure that CEOs get paid for their performance. If a company's stock price goes up, then a CEO will make more money. But there are a lot of reasons why share prices go up and down, and they're open to being manipulated. And so a big scam these days is that companies will spend tons of money buying back their own stock. And when they do that, it artificially increases the value because it's reducing the amount of shares that are available on the marketplace. And when they do that, it also artificially inflates the value of their CEO pay. So, for reasons that have nothing to do with their own performance, CEOs get huge windfalls when companies spend hundreds of millions, if not billions, of dollars on stock buybacks. And that's money that they're spending on these stock buybacks that is not going then towards worker wages or even long-term investments in the productivity of the company. It's really just a way to artificially enrich people at the top. And so that's a major factor why CEO pay has exploded, is the increase in the stock-based pay going to CEOs. On the worker end, unionization rates have fallen a lot, and so workers don't have the same bargaining power that they did in that post-World War II era, when we had a higher unionization rate and workers could more often bargain collectively and have real countervailing power to the power of the people at the top of the corporate ladder. And so that's one reason why, as you said, worker pay used to rise in tandem, more or less, with rising productivity. If they became more productive, they'd get rewarded for that. But that connection really started to break in the 70s and 80s, so that now, even when productivity goes up a lot, it doesn't mean that worker pay goes up along with it.
1: So, I guess you started doing these annual reports on excessive CEO pay around the early 90s. Was there something going on then that got your attention? And what were the trends that kept you coming back to this and making it an annual report, acting as a kind of public watchdog or guardrail of sorts?
2: Well, I remember it very clearly. I was a very young person w working here in Washington as a researcher. And I happened to get a copy of Business Week back then, put out a survey every year of the highest paid CEOs in the country. And I also happened to have a list of the companies that had had the biggest worker layoffs of the year. And I wondered, I wonder if I put these two lists together, what it would look like. And what I found was that the companies that had had the biggest layoffs had higher than average CEO pay. So CEOs were getting rewarded essentially for cutting workers. That's because, again, back to their stock-based pay, Wall Street loves a layoff. They see it as a sign that the CEO is, making the tough decisions to be lean and mean and cut their costs. And, regardless of the long-term impacts on a company's effectiveness. And so I put out, I think, a two-page report with a little table, and it got just massive media coverage. It was even covered by the Today Show, which at that point was like, wow, you are really hitting the mainstream if you get on the Today Show. And so I thought, well, this is something that does seem to strike a nerve with people. It's a dramatic way of getting at the extreme inequalities in our country, which I think have a lot of negative, harmful effects on our society, our social fabric, our democracy, and so forth. And so that's why I've continued doing this work all these years. And like I said, even if we don't see a whole lot of action here in Washington, I've always felt it was something that ordinary Americans really understand and get the unfairness of a situation when the person at the top is making hundreds of times what someone else is doing at a company, even though we all know that everyone's work contributes to corporate value. And in fact, often some of the lowest paid people are really taking risks and doing the tough work to keep our economy going.
1: Well, we really found that out during the pandemic, didn't we?
2: Absolutely. Some of the absolute lowest wage workers were on the front lines during that crisis, making sure that we still had families had food on our tables, making sure that, our transportation systems were working, that, our economy was running in those dark times. It was not the people in the corner office who were necessarily taking the huge risks to their health and other ways. It was the people often at the bottom who were taking the big caregivers. Think about them and the tough situations they were working in daycare centers, senior centers, hospitals, and so forth. And a lot of those caregiving kinds of occupations are unfortunately some of the lowest paid.
1: You focus a lot on stock buybacks. As you explain what those are, would you also tell us what's the incentive to use stock buybacks to inflate the value of the company's stock? You mentioned that Wall Street rewards things like cutting jobs or, I guess, freezing wages would be the same logic. What are the incentives that keep them doing this over the
2: Yeah,
1: years
2: well,
1: rather than, as you say, investing in wages or productive long-term investments or research or innovation?
2: it's a reflection of the short-term thinking of so many of our corporate leaders that they're trying to do whatever it takes to get a short-term bump in their stock price because that will inflate their own paycheck. Their shareholders will like, a short-term bump, even if in the long term they're making decisions that are not going to help the company sort of weather, long-term competitive pressures. So we really saw an explosion of this after the 2017 Republican tax reform. That law slashed the corporate tax rate from 35 to 21%. And during the debate, many corporate leaders were out there in the media saying, oh, we're going to take the windfalls from these tax cuts and we're going to plow it into worker bonuses and creating more good jobs. And instead, what they did was they turned around in 2018 and spent $1 trillion on stock buybacks. As I said before, every dollar spent on stock buybacks is a dollar not spent on worker wages or on long-term investment. It is just a short-termist kind of scam to make people at the top even richer. And we're heading into a big tax fight next year. Doesn't matter who's controlling the House and the Senate, we know they're going to be very narrowly divided. And so there'll be a huge fight over people who want to cut corporate taxes even more versus people who want to raise more revenue from corporations and from the wealthy. And so stay tuned for that because it will have a big impact on CEO pay when they slash the corporate tax rate without any restrictions on how much corporations could spend on stock buybacks or CEO pay. We saw just this explosion of stock buybacks, which really don't help anyone except a few people at the top.
1: So I guess since the executives get a large part of their compensation through shares, it inflates their pay. I assume the same thing's true for the board of directors. I'm curious, what standards do boards use to evaluate CEO performance? For example, we talk about the pandemic. Did any CEO lose their job for poor supply chain management?
2: That is a really great question. Boards hire these compensation consultants who are paid to justify these outrageous pay packages. And one thing that they do is they will compare the CEO at this company versus the CEOs at their competing companies in their sector. And then usually they'll say, well, why don't we give your guy a bit more than average of what they're making at these other companies. And that sounds kind of reasonable, except it means that they're constantly ratcheting up pay. And the comparison is to how much money is the guy making at your competing firm. It very rarely has anything to do with how well are you treating your workers or the communities in which you operate or how much did you help continue to provide affordable goods during a crisis. And in fact, we did this report in 2021. So looking back at the peak of the pandemic and how corporate boards responded, and a lot of executives did miss their bonus targets that year because, you know, the economy was in crisis. But boards, one after another, bent over backwards to rejigger their bonus policies, to move the goalposts, as they say, to make it easier for the executive still to cash in. And the one that was just so heartbreaking for me, I just remember it so clearly, was Carnival Cruise Line. So at a time when many of their employees were stuck on these ships in the middle of the ocean under conditions that were, you know, not good for public health. Many people crammed on these boats and they were having trouble getting these people back to their home countries. You know, many of them come from around the world. And while they still had people stuck on their boats in the middle of these oceans, the board was fixated on making sure that the CEO got special extra pandemic bonuses because they said they had to do that for fear that he would otherwise just abandon the company in the middle of this crisis. And I thought, wow, that is really something, that they have so little regard for these executives that they think they'll just, you know, up and quit when times get tough like that. And the fact that they were so fixated on making sure that their CEO still got his mega $1 million bonus while their very low paid workers were facing a real health crisis on their ships.
1: Interesting. I would guess that one of the biggest line items in any corporation's budget is labor. So it seems to me it doesn't take too much creativity or administrative expertise to zero in on holding the line on investing into worker pay or retirement benefits.
2: Yeah, and what a lot of people don't think about is when you have these extreme gaps between CEO and worker pay, what it tends to do is it makes workers disgruntled. You know, you see the guy at the top making hundreds of times more than you. You don't feel like your work and all the effort you're putting into your job is very fairly rewarded. And studies have shown that this leads to higher turnover rates and lower productivity. And that can all be very costly for companies, especially the turnover rates. We saw a lot of companies, in fact, you know, really struggling around staffing. Around the pandemic, a lot of times people were leaving those jobs because they didn't feel like their efforts were being valued. So there is a high cost. You know, if you just care about the corporate bottom line, there is a high cost to continuing these extreme gaps between CEO and worker pay.
1: That makes sense because you said earlier that inflating CEO pay is a short-term scam that

0: As a result, doesn't that violate the company's legal obligation to their shareholders?
1: I would argue that they are not putting the long-term prosperity of the company and their shareholders as the top priority, and instead are trying to make a quick buck off a financial maneuver that's just about inflating their CEO pay. And I think it might help, your listeners if I give some examples of this. The most
0: Oh,
1: extreme.
0: yes, you name names of companies. Please do.
1: The most extreme example, I think, in our report this year, which focused in, by the way, on the 100 largest low-wage corporations. So a lot of household names for people on this list. But the Lowe's Home Improvement store really stood out to me. We looked at how much they'd spent on stock buybacks over the past 5 years, and they had spent the most, $43 billion. And to help put that huge number in perspective, that $43 billion would have been enough to give every Lowe's employee a $30,000 bonus every year for the past 5 years. And that would have meant a lot to these workers because median pay at Lowe's is just $32,000. So it could have almost doubled their pay. And I did get the chance to talk to a Lowe's worker who spoke very clearly to these issues and about how those kind of priorities really play out in a day-to-day way for a Lowe's worker. So this guy was hired to be one of the people to create displays and install and uninstall special displays. But within a very quick period, he realized he was doing practically every job at Lowe's because the understaffing was just out of control. So he was, having to cut lumber, copy keys, doing all kinds of things that he was not hired to do. And people can relate to this, I'm sure. You go into a big box store and it's difficult to find the personnel you need to help you. And so meanwhile, the CEO made $18 million while their low-wage workers were making, like I said, around 30 at the median. Half of people at Lowe's make less than $32,000. And meanwhile, Lowe's was putting next to nothing into their long-term capital investment. Their stock buyback spending, was way bigger than what they were spending on long-term investment. And one thing again to point out is that it hasn't always been this way. I looked into Lowe's, and back in the period 2000 to 2004, they spent nothing on stock buybacks. And they were allocating a lot more to long-term capital expenditures. So, these are priorities that have really gotten twisted over the past 2 to 3 decades, and it says a lot about the extreme inequality that we have today.
0: And it seems to me the increased union activity and basically, I think, unrest and dissatisfaction at work is part of this whole scam you're talking about, this gaming of the system, but not without some big struggles. I mean, some of these same low-wage companies, and this seems illegal to me because we do have labor laws, actually will fire people for even talking about organizing.
1: Absolutely. The Lowe's employee who I was just talking about was fired, he believes, for his union organizing activity. Amazon has been proven to have fired quite a number of people. Starbucks is in that boat, but we are seeing this increased worker resistance. 2023 was known as the year of the strike. We saw the big three automaker workers go on strike, Hollywood writers and actors, hotel workers. I'm sure I'm forgetting a lot of big categories. Well, Teamsters just threatened to strike at UPS, and most of them wound up with getting pretty good contracts. And my argument is that they got decent contracts as a result of those strikes because the public was supporting them. And the UAW in particular hammered away on the fact that CEO pay had been rising and rising at the big three automakers, and worker pay had not been keeping pace on that. And meanwhile, companies were spending all this money and wasting it on stock buybacks. And I think that the public really got that message and was sympathetic, and it helped push the employers to the bargaining table and make some decent concessions. But as you said, with enormous sacrifice and struggle on the part of the workers. I mean, some of

0: 1950s, like the Hollywood writers and all, they were out on strike for months and months, and they definitely don't always win because the UAW then went on to try to organize in Alabama at a Mercedes plant and went down pretty hard. It's a pretty anti-union political climate there in Alabama. But I think that, the pandemic kind of ignited a lot of new energy in the labor movement. Like we spoke before, people knew they could see that people who are doing some of the hardest work and keeping our economy going during that crisis were not getting a fair reward for their pay. And it has kicked quite a bit of energy into the labor movement.
1: You hinted earlier at some of the larger implications and consequences of inflated CEO pay beyond the corporation. Would you expand on that a little bit? What effect does it have on our economy? What effect does it have on the pro-democracy movement and constitutional order? And since many corporations are global, I guess we should broaden the context even further.
0: Yeah, well, I think I might have, had a more challenging case to make years ago about the impact of excessive CEO pay on our democracy. In this moment, when we had, the richest man in the world, Elon Musk, jumping up and down on stage at a Trump rally, and his PAC apparently spent $200 million in support of the Trump campaign, you can see the outsized impact that certain individuals who've made a ton of money off of their companies that they're having over our political system. We also saw the billionaire owners of both the Washington Post and the Los Angeles Times pulling editorials endorsing Kamala Harris. And there's a lot of speculation about what were the business interests involved there. So I think we've had a big eye-opener in this election about the enormous power of corporations over our political system. And, it's particularly unseemly when they're angling for massive government contracts and, the way that they can use their economic power to wield real political power. So I think it's something we really need to think hard about with our political system and how to crack down on the influence of big money over our politics. I also just think, we're in a time of such division, and I read all these reports that companies have to file about their executive pay plans, and I see, so many of them get special money for their own personal security, for security systems and in their homes. They have to live in fortresses, and who wants to really live that way? It's not a, it says something about the cohesion of our society when we have this huge increase in the billionaire class at the top that really needs to live behind fortresses, so disconnected from the lives of ordinary people.
1: Well, Timothy Snyder, who's researched the historical conditions that led to the rise of tyrannical, corrupt authoritarianism, and the first admonishment in his book on tyranny is do not obey in advance. So he was quick to speak out when the billionaire owners of Washington Post and Los Angeles Times rolled over in anticipation of what Trump would do, even before they knew who would win an election. And it seems to me.
0: Anticipatory obedience or something like that, right?
1: Yes.
0: Yeah, that
1: Yeah.
0: was interesting.
1: And just time and again, surveys say that the number one issue on people's minds that's causing them to feel left out is they feel the system is rigged against them. They can't give the sophisticated analysis that you do, Sarah Anderson, but economy is always ranked number one, even in the face of life-altering issues like natural disasters from climate change or abortion rulings that are killing people. And people feel left out. They feel that they can't afford to live. And this is not just the United States. This is a global trend that people are basically rejecting the status quo, saying, throw the bums out, whoever they are. And it seems to me this is, in a real way, a strong contributor to this global trend towards authoritarianism, even fascism.
0: Yeah, it's been particularly upsetting to see that when people are feeling left behind and are not getting good information about the reasons for that, instead they're hearing that the reason why you're getting screwed, basically, or you're not getting a fair reward is because of those immigrants, those trans people, those, people of color, those woke corporations, you know, all the scapegoating that you hear, and people are vulnerable to that when they don't hear about the actual villains in their situation. You know, people for years rightly have been upset about high costs of prescription drugs. And, you know, it's the incredible profits going to big pharma and the pharma executives. But if you don't hear about that, you're more likely to be open to arguments that all of your problems, your high rent, your high grocery prices, your high prices for medicines are because of other vulnerable people. You know, it's part of a playbook. We've seen it used over hundreds of years, probably, to pit vulnerable people against each other to distract from what the real problems are with our economy and the, you know, distribution of power and wealth in our society. And we're not going to be able to turn this around quickly, but people really need to be dedicated to that.
1: Let's get to solutions. Congress has already incorporated some solutions. There are some acts still on the books that we're going to have to probably be delayed for a while. But you say there are ways to curb excessive CEO pay that's driving inequality and really making our businesses less effective. And also, one of the ways is by incorporating taxes of corporations tied to their performance in these areas and others. And it seems to me a point you make here is that this is a way to get corporations to invest in the economy rather than being, well, you don't use this language, but I would call them freeloaders, you know, siphoning money not only from the workers by not paying them, but really from the public subsidies as well.
0: Absolutely. Taxes could be a very powerful tool for cracking down on these extreme gaps between CEO and worker pay. You could tell companies that if they don't narrow those gaps, they're going to be paying more in taxes. And that would be an incentive for them to not only rein in CEO pay at the top, but also lift up their worker pay. And we can also do more to crack down on the stock buybacks problem that I was speaking about earlier, which has really stoked the expansion of these CEO paychecks. We do have a new tax on stock buybacks that was passed a few years ago, but it's very small. It could easily be ratcheted up because at the level it's at, companies are still blowing billions and billions of dollars on
1: Was that the
0: stock
1: one
0: buybacks.
1: tied to the CHIPS Act?
0: It was tied to the Inflation Reduction
1: Oh,
0: Act.
1: inflation.
0: Under CHIPS, which is providing subsidies to companies to make semiconductors in the United States, the Biden administration put restrictions on that money so that companies don't just turn around and spend it on stock buybacks. And we'll see how well that holds up with the political transition.
1: It's interesting too. Those acts are actually, you know, making more jobs. They made a point to put them in states and counties where people have been abandoned, where they've lost businesses through various bad policy decisions. But it seems like it, I don't know, did it get held up in Treasury? I read that before they got released. So we're not going to really see the effects of it till some places are starting, but infrastructure and manufacturing and the jobs that come from that. The Republicans will have no shame in taking credit for it, even though the
0: Right.
1: Democrats put it together and got it passed.
0: Yeah, wouldn't be surprising, would it? Yeah, I mean, to move the gears on all of this money has taken a while. I know someone who is in charge of, you know, investing money in new water infrastructure and trying to do it as fast as she can, but you also want to do it right
1: Exactly.
0: and do it in an effective way and involving local communities and all of that. So the Inflation Reduction Act, the CHIPS Act and the Bipartisan Infrastructure Bill, all of those were passed in the past few years, and they are going to give a huge injection of money to strengthen communities across the country. But a lot of it is just getting into the pipeline now.
1: And since this actually would make businesses stronger, I think part of what you're assuming is if you use that money like the Democrats did to invest back in communities, to make jobs, to create green jobs, or to create infrastructure in communities, then that actually improves the economy because corporations were extremely profitable during the Biden administration, better than they were through the Trump administration, that's for sure.
0: That's true. We have had record corporate profits, but not enough of that has been trickling down, to the ordinary worker. So that's why I'm very much in favor of putting strong pro-worker restrictions on all federal money going to companies, whether it's through grants or contracts or, tax breaks or whatever, because I just don't think taxpayers want their money to be subsidizing business practices that are harmful, that are, exploiting workers and the communities in which these companies are operating. I just think there would be huge support for putting more restrictions on that money so that when we do have good times for corporations, that we can all benefit from that.
1: Well, Democrats have demonstrated that they will do this. They've done this. They've incorporated federal policy that is tied to this corporate behavior that creates wide corporate pay gaps and makes corporations who pay no taxes at all start paying taxes, that sort of thing. But it would seem to me, number one, since a lot of Republicans voters believe that this is the way to go, and since it would be good for business, isn't there some way to convince Republicans to go along with this, to see that this would make for a better economy, a better country?
0: I would like to think so. I think right now there's a huge disconnect between where ordinary Republicans out around the country are on these issues. I think they're strongly opposed to excessive CEO pay. They want workers to get a fair deal. But there's a disconnect between views at the grassroots level and those in Washington. I mean, I think a lot of ordinary Republicans maybe aren't even aware that their representatives here in Washington have blocked an increase in the minimum wage for more than a decade now. I mean, that's kind of like a basic thing that we could do to help improve the lot of people at the bottom of the wage scale because
1: That's
0: nobody
1: another
0: can.
1: thing that has huge public support.
0: Absolutely, but no candidate runs on a campaign of vote for me because I'm going to block a raise in the minimum wage. Nobody runs a TV ad saying, vote for me. I'm for keeping the minimum wage at $7.25 an hour, where it's been stuck for over a decade. And so a lot of people just aren't even aware what their positions are. They don't advertise it because they know how unpopular it will be, but they're hearing from a lot of big businesses who want to keep the wages that low.
1: Well, Sarah Anderson, I'm glad you're doing your work. Hopefully, help get the word out, and glad to see you're testifying before the Senate and helping to educate the public about this. And I want to thank you for your work, and thanks for talking with me.
0: Well, I want to thank you for the work you're doing too, because it's so important to get these issues out there, and you're doing a great job there in the middle of the country. So I really appreciate it.
1: Oh, thank you. I'm talking with Sarah Anderson, Global Economy Project Director and Inequality.org co-editor at the Institute for Policy Studies. You can find the latest executive excess report at ips-dc.org.

0: Welcome back to Chautauqua on KOPN 89.5 FM, Columbia. Bill McKibben begins his new book by asking, how did we go from being in America where our modest paradise seemed destined to spread more and more of the country to the doubtful nation we inhabit 50 years later? A society strained by bleak racial and economic inequality, where life expectancy was falling even before a pandemic that deepened our divisions, on a heating planet whose physical future is dangerously in question. McKibben answers that question by finding a way through to a hopeful future as he explores what we can recover, what we can repair, and what we can reclaim in our shared struggle to save our democracy and our home. Bill McKibben is the author of more than a dozen books, including the bestsellers Falter, Deep Economy, and The End of Nature, which was the first book to warn the general public about the climate crisis. He's a Schumann Distinguished Scholar in Environmental Studies at Middlebury College, and the winner of the Gandhi Prize, the Thomas Merton Prize, and the Right Livelihood Prize, sometimes called the Alternate Nobel. He founded the global grassroots climate campaign 350.org. His project, organizing people over 60 for progressive change, is called The Third Act. His website is billmckibben.com. McKibben is spelled M-C-K-I-B-B-E-N. He's on substack.com. And his organizations are 350.org and thirdact.org. Bill McKibben, thanks so much for taking the time to talk with me. I'm delighted to discover this book. It's really something kind of new for you.
1: Well, it's, first of all, a pleasure to talk with you. And second, yes, it's a little different. It's this book is as close to a memoir as I'm ever going to write. It's not all that close, truthfully, but at least it brought me back to thinking about where I began.
0: And kind of putting your work, the work, activism in context. The pundits and media like to stereotype the generations, and one might think the baby boomers were all hippies and activists. Where I grew up, they were a small percentage, maybe 1-2% of that generation, which makes the outsize effect they had all the more amazing, really.
1: Yeah. Yes, it may have been a few more than that.
0: You think?
1: It may have been a few more than that. You know, we look back at things like the first Earth Day, and the estimate is that there were 20 million Americans in the streets that day, which would have been about 10% of the then population, probably the biggest demonstration in American history. Some of the people we're working with at Third Act organized things like the Vietnam Moratorium Days, which had millions upon millions of people out in the streets. But you're right, activism's always a relatively small part of the population. But they can move the world, and we did in our first act. Now it's getting moved back the other way. You know, all these Supreme Court decisions of the last little while have basically all targeted things, the beginnings of gun control, Roe v. Wade, the Clean Air Act, voting rights, that all came from that brief period in the 60s and early 70s.
0: Well, even criminalizing protests. It started with reining in protests to assigned areas. And
1: yes.
0: In some ways, it's like restoring some of the divisions that didn't exist. I mean, in the 60s and 70s, there were divisions between like the unions and the protesters. And then, like you say, the Vietnam veterans, they started coming together and things changed.
1: Yeah. I mean, there's been some work back and forth all along, of course. But yes, we've been building a big, broad movement around things like climate and globalization over these last years. But of course, the other side's been building big movements of its own, less sort of people-based, but building the institutions, the think tanks, the television networks, the things that allow them to keep the status quo in place. So it's a very, very interesting moment.
0: Yeah, and it's a global movement too, the authoritarian right.
1: Exactly right. The space for democratic protest and activism has shrunk. You can't really do it in Bolsonaro's Brazil or Erdogan's Turkey or really Modi's India or certainly Putin's Russia or Xi Jinping's China.
0: Getting to your book, you start out talking about your childhood. You say you live geographically on Middle Street, economically in Middle America. And you might guess that such relatively, unobstructed comfort would seem to breed a kind of complacency. Yet you feel your roots nurtured in you a belief that descent is patriotic. Would you tell us a bit about what in your background contributed to your adult life of envisioning a better world, organizing protests and making change?
1: Well, sure. It was about as middle American as you can get. You know, I'd moved to the suburbs as a boy with my family. And the one I moved to, Lexington, Massachusetts, was as middle American as you could get because of its history. the first battle of the American Revolution. And, you know, my scout troop, we raised the flag over the battle green on the morning of the bicentennial. My summer job was giving tours of the battle green in my tricorn hat. But I think that that history was probably important to me. I learned early on not to think that there was some contradiction between dissent and patriotism, because those Minutemen who we revered had been standing up to colonialism and imperialism, and in some ways the first battle against empire. And that decade was a key decade for Americans to be making profound choices. Maybe because of that history, I went one direction and indeed have spent my life organizing and so on. But really, most of suburban America took the 1970s and went the other direction. That decade, which, you know, began with a certain amount of hope, ended with the election of Ronald Reagan and the decision that Americans were going to concentrate on themselves, that we were going to trust markets to solve problems instead of trying to do the work ourselves and things. And I think that election of 1980 was a very fateful one, and we've been living in its shadow ever since.
0: Yeah, you talked about that some in your previous book, Falter, when you talked about the influence of Ayn Rand and that kind of selfishness and hyper-individualism that really developed out of the 80s. In many ways, we're still struggling with it, aren't we?
1: Oh, absolutely. I mean, look, Joe Biden trying to bring us back to a world where we cared some effectively for each other, yeah. But it keeps getting relentlessly shrunk down and opposed by all the Republicans because they have a different view of the world, a world where corporations rule supreme. And that return on investment's been amazing for the Exxons of the world, you know?
0: Oh, yeah, you make that connection. You talk about David Koch, the Koch brothers, oil company who ran for president. And you said after he lost miserably, he turned to lobbying. And I guess oil companies have followed the same path, really, and been quite successful.
1: That's right. David Koch ran as the vice presidential candidate on the Libertarian Party ticket. And when that didn't work, he and his brother just decided to buy the Republican Party instead. And they were our biggest oil and gas barons. And having purchased a party, they used it to make sure that nobody would ever regulate their business, you know. It's been a very successful 50-year fight for them, and I guess credit where due.
0: Well, it still is a situation where they're really the largest welfare recipients from the federal government.
1: No question. I mean, I got to say, I think my Vermont neighbor Bernie was correct in his assessment that Citizens United was one of those watershed moments that just enabled the wealthy to play a huge role in our political system, not based on their ideas, just based on, you know, their endless ability to purchase politicians.
0: Yeah. How do you put it? I mean, talking about the fossil fuels, this is when you're talking about the car. You say it took no time, a decade, for America to construct itself around the car. This is like from the 50s to the 60s, I think is what you're talking about in this section. You say that's what the suburb was. You talked early on about moving to the suburbs, but the suburb was a reflection in concrete and wood and brick of the logic of the automobile, designed for its dimension, its turning radius. That's a really thought-provoking way of putting it, the embodiment of the car and the suburbs.
1: Yeah, by the time you get out to the outer rings of the suburbs, you know, basically we're just talking about a series of infinitely branching roads that get smaller and smaller till they end in driveways, you know. And all of that comes at extraordinary cost, a carbon cost, but also a cost in community. I mean, the American project post-World War II was basically to spend most of our money building bigger houses farther apart from each other. And you know, not only do those have to be cooled and heated and driven in between, but once you were in them, your chances of running into other people were considerably less. The average American has half as many close friends as the average American of the 1950s, which may explain why we're not as happy as people were in the 1950s, at least to the degree that we can measure that with polls and things.
0: And in terms of climate, there was some real kind of awakening in the 70s. You talked earlier about Earth Day, but the Clean Air Act, clean water, passed in the 70s when we had a Republican president, Nixon no less. Carter put solar panels on the White House roof. And yet you say, bam, what happened in the 80s? Instead of moving toward solar energy in the Reagan years, you say we stepped on the gas pedal literally in our lifestyles and on the brake metaphorically in the drive for something like social justice.
1: You know, Reagan literally took down the solar panels that Jimmy Carter had put on the White House. Jimmy Carter, in his last budget, had put the U.S. on a path to be getting 20% of its power from solar energy by the year 2000. If we'd done that, we'd be in a literally entirely different place than we are now. I mean, it was as fateful a decision as we've ever made. And people just decided they preferred Ronald Reagan's, you know, telling them that they could just keep on doing what they've been doing.
0: And that makes me think, too, of Earth Day. The first one was fun, and still is in our town, like a big party or celebration. And there's a way that organizing and protests can be fun and rewarding. By contrast, I know, for example, the way the radical right wants to characterize the Green New Deal is as some form of punitive exercise, some kind of controlling restrictions on your fun, your personal pleasures. And there's more than just saving our planet from certain doom. By coming together to decide with more agency, with more firm commitment, how we want to live, what kind of world we want to create together.
1: Yeah, absolutely. You have to offer people a sense of agency, that, you know, that they have some power to do something, and a sense that that thing that you're trying to get them to do would be useful, would make a difference in the long run. But once you've done that, you definitely should be able to make it rewarding, emotionally rewarding for people. Fun is one of the ways to do that. We're doing all this work at Third Act, and one of the things that's great is we've got all these wonderful icons of that earlier era, Carole King and Bette Midler and Neil Young and Patti Smith and things helping us out, and it really, really helps.
0: You're talking here about what drew us off course, and I guess it's kind of hard to get at, because when you make appeals to people, they can change their mind. People that were formerly inactive can get more involved if you reach out. I know Stacey Abrams says something like, there are no permanently red states, there are just unorganized states. Maybe there are some people that are just waiting to be asked.
1: You know, absolutely. We find that especially with older people who are eager to try and do something to leave a better world behind, but they don't feel necessarily as if they kind of fit in with much of the younger-based organizing. So it's been very helpful as we do this work, you know, with people like me over the age of 60, to just really see how happy people are, how relieved it makes them to be able to play a role.
0: Well, tell us about the Third Act. We've been kind of talking about it and around it.
1: The effort is to organize people over the age of 60 for progressive change around climate and around democracy. These are the kind of things that maybe we took for granted. I mean, think about people in their 60s, 70s, 80s. In their first act, they were around for really epic social, cultural, political transformation. They might have participated in it, or at least they bore witness to it. Then in our second act, as we've been describing, maybe more interested in consumerism than in citizenship, by and large. But that water's under the bridge. Now people emerge into their third act, and they have skills acquired over a lifetime, and resources. Maybe they have some time on their hands, and they've got kids and grandkids that make these questions around legacy very pressing, very real.
0: Well, it seems to me that mass prosperity, you say, in the second act, as you describe it here, you say it's turned itself into the most dangerous weapon of all, unleashing the flood of carbon that raised the temperature of the earth till the poles thawed. So in a sense, are you saying maybe that we need to cut back? We do need a little privation?
1: Well, I don't know about privation, but we definitely need change. We need to stop running the planet off coal and gas and oil, and we need to run it off sun and wind, which we now can do. That may require certain kinds of changes, but they shouldn't be impossible. But we also need to pay off those debts that we accrued over those years. We need to help the rest of the world, especially the poor world, do it. Because right now, they're suffering badly from climate change that we caused.
0: Yeah. I'm curious, how does the apocalyptic nature of climate disruption and other global events like Putin's aggression, invading Ukraine, and we talked about the authoritarian threats to democracy all over the world, pandemic. How do all of these combine to exacerbate, to amplify, to compound the effects of climate change? It seems like it's kind of intersectional, the way they impact and amplify the other.
1: Well, we can't have action on climate change because we don't have a good democracy. The right. fossil fuel yeah. industry has been able to game our political system for decades so that Congress has never taken effective action, you know? And the same is true in many parts of the world, as we've discussed. So we need to fight for democracy at the same time that we're fighting for climate sanity, because they go hand in hand. We need to, you know, fight for the rights of people to immigrate and migrate, because they have no choice thanks to the ways that we have disrupted the world, the storms and floods and fires and droughts that we have caused, on and on and on.
0: And as Naomi Klein describes in the shock doctrine, these disasters, from climate change disasters to the pandemic, she had a lot to say about that at the beginning of the pandemic, are used as an excuse to institute authoritarian austerity policies. And that's another way the intersectionality of these crises make it more difficult to address at a policy level, because, you know, you're having to fight people who want to go two steps back instead of move forward to the solutions like solar and wind that you say that we already have, that would be so much cheaper and, to my mind, more logical.
1: Well, they'd be, I mean, these are more logical solutions by any means, except if you own a coal mine or an oil well.
0: Oh, well.
1: And then they're bad solutions because they, you know, take money out of your pocket. So in our political system, those guys have been able to prevail so far. And the only way to stand up to that kind of big money is with big numbers of people. That's why we build movements. And history indicates that those movements, if they get big enough and are sharp enough, have some hope of standing up even to really big money. That's got to be our hope here.
0: How does this kind of spiraling interaction of crises and the time limits we're working with, you remind us, Bill McKibben, that we've got years, not decades, to get the climate crisis under some kind of control. How does it affect your ability to engage people who, let's face it, when you consider the things we've been going through the last few weeks, people just may be overwhelmed with grief at the rolling waves of bad news. As an organizer yourself, how are you bringing in new people like the third actors to get them past the overwhelm to get involved, to what, reclaim their agency?
1: Yes, we find that people are eager for a chance to do real things that matter. And that's good. You have to give them an opportunity and a framework in which to do those things. And we're capable of doing that. And that's really helpful. And I don't think people are impossibly overwhelmed. I think people are concentrated now on trying to take effective action.
0: You call to attention the kind of national reckoning we're having. You mentioned earlier, you go through the book with a lot of debts that are owed. For example, and some of these debts, you talk about them not just in geographical terms, like to compare prosperous nations with developing nations, but you talk about in generational terms, for example, to compare the seniors with the young people now who are so actively working in larger numbers, I think, than we've ever seen. It's just, that's just,
1: yes,
0: that's just a feeling I have. I don't have the numbers in front of me.
1: No, I think that's very true, at least since the 60s. Yes, there are powerful debts. If you're 60 now, you've been alive for about 85% of all the carbon emissions that the world's ever seen. And you've known about climate change for most of your adult life, but it probably hasn't impinged too much on your lifestyle. You know, we've dumped more carbon dioxide into the atmosphere in the years since Jim Hansen warned us in 1988 than in all of human history beforehand. So it's been an accelerating phenomenon. There's no question.
0: With all the overlapping and intersecting crises, there's an opportunity for different movements, the climate movement, the democracy movement, the racial justice movement, economic equality movement, to find strength in coming together, maybe. Do you see any hints of that kind of allyship, maybe some kind of global coming together?
1: Oh, absolutely. People are working together in all kinds of powerful ways. The climate movement is really the climate justice and environmental justice movement now. It's intertwined with movements around racial justice, around democracy, around food security, around indigenous rights. It's often led by frontline communities and indigenous communities. So all of that's happening. The question is, can we do it in the time that we have? And the important thing to remember about things like climate change is they are time tests. If we don't get them right soon, we never get them right. So people have been keeping their powder dry for some reason. now's the moment, and you have frameworks like Third Act to make it easy for people to leverage their power and get big things done. That's what we need to do.
0: Thanks, Bill McKibben. I really enjoyed talking with you.
1: I just really want to thank you guys for your work, especially in community radio, which is so important, trying to rally people where they are to do the work that needs to be done. And that's what we're trying to do at Third Act. So I'll look forward to more collaboration going forward.
0: Oh, well, thank you. Well, that's very kind of you.
1: Enormous thanks to you and to your listeners.
0: Well, thank you so much. I really appreciate it.
1: God bless. Take care.
0: And thank you for listening to Chautauqua. I'm Deborah Hobson, and I've been talking with Bill McKibben, award-winning author, activist, and educator. His book is The Flag, the Cross, and the Station Wagon. A graying American looks back at his suburban boyhood and wonders what the hell happened. Published by Henry Holt & Company. You can find more about his work at BillMcKibben.com. That's MCKIBBEN. And remember, this program is stored in the KOPN archives at KOPN.org for 2 weeks after it airs. 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
4: From the campus of Toronto Metropolitan University, this is Cafe International. I'm Dan Rosenberg, and we're live on Met Radio with very special guest. Julian Katosti is here to give us a short history and demonstration of the bandura, Ukraine's national instrument. Julian, thanks so much for joining us.
5: Thank you for having me.
4: So we're going to hear about the bandura and your recent trip to Ukraine to perform. What are we going to begin the show with?
5: You know, the bandura, it has a deep tradition going back centuries, primarily of epic singing by blind singers. And, you know, that's a fascinating and really interesting part of the tradition. Today I'm going to show more things from the 20th century tradition of the instrument, which has its own historical quirks. Of course, the biggest is it's impossible to even pick up an instrument that's such an important symbol of Ukrainian identity. It's impossible to pick it up today, of course, without, in one way or another, addressing, you know, the awful war that's going on. And one of the ways that I've addressed it in the performances I've done in recent years is by finding songs in the tradition of the instrument that speak to today. And this one's pretty timeless. It's a historical song from centuries past. It's a song about a fallen warrior. The young warrior, he has died. His quiet speech has passed away. He's left his horse, his arms, his weapons, and he's left a fiddle made of periwinkle with strings of green grass. And when he played it in Kiev, his voice could be heard all the way to Baturin. But alas, he has died. His quiet speech has passed away. And this is for all the artists, musicians, cultural people whose quiet speech has passed away, not from anything that they wanted or needed.